0: declares she's tired of talking about Hollywood and the Round Table, and then rails on about how awful both were.
1: Did she really say all those things that people are quoted as saying?
2: Oh, I would like to answer that. No, no. And it was a curse on me. It was simply awful, the things that were attributed to me. I wouldn't have minded if they'd been good. I was, in effect, the shaggy dog of my time. I'm glad that's over.
0: She's asked to weigh in on writers of the day. She trashes many and is delighted by few.
3: Well, what's your feeling about Ring Lardner?
4: Well, I think he's great. And I think lastingly great.
3: Well, suppose someone said that you were.
4: I'd be embarrassed and frightened, I think.
0: And without fail, she dismisses the work that she does take credit for.
3: I think, Mrs. Parker, you are low-rating yourself, if I may say this. It's my feeling. As a reader, you have your right.
4: I'm afraid you're wrong.
0: No one asks her much about matters closer to her heart, the social activism, her work in Spain during the Civil War. When Parker died in 1967, the New York Times obituary devoted 2 paragraphs to her activism at the tail end of a 2,500-word text.
5: When she died, people were amazed that she was even still alive. They thought that she'd died years ago.
0: But Dorothy Parker, always a master of the unexpected ending, did not disappoint.
6: Her family was deceased. She had no children. But who was in the newspaper every single day? MLK.
0: Dorothy Parker Society President Kevin Fitzpatrick.
6: King was dominating the news all the time, and she really admired the civil rights movement that he was leading. So when it came time for her to do her will, she left her estate to him. She left her estate and royalties to Martin Luther King, with the caveat that upon his death, it would roll over to the NAACP.
0: No one may have been more surprised than her executor, the writer Lillian Hellman, who apparently believed Parker was leaving the estate to her, according to Marion Mead. That might explain, but not excuse, what Hellman did, or rather didn't do, after Parker died.
6: What Hellman did is ignored Parker's wishes, and she also failed to dispense with her cremains. The urn just sat in a box up in Westchester County for many years.
0: In 1972, the ashes were dispatched to an attorney who'd represented Hellman. Marion Mead told NPR's Weekend Edition she called the lawyer for that right before she finished her biography of Parker.
7: And I said to him, just conversationally, well, I have one thing left to do before I turn the manuscript. I'm going to go up to Ardsley and I'm going to pay my respects to Mrs. Parker. And he said, basically, never mind, I'm looking at her. And he was in his office in Wall Street, and he had her ashes in a drawer right behind his desk. Hellman gave no indication what she wanted done with them, and then she died.
0: Mead also contends that Hellman hurt Parker's legacy by going out of her way to block anyone who tried to develop her work, possibly out of spite or to preserve her own legacy. But when the story of the ashes broke, a debate ensued. Where should Dorothy Parker be laid to rest? Some suggested an urn be put on display at the Algonquin, but the NAACP intervened and built a memorial garden for Parker's ashes. There was just one problem.
8: Of course, a lot of her New York friends said, oh my, but she's in Baltimore.
7: I know. Everyone made jokes about that was a fate worse than death. But listen, after you've been hanging around on the shelf and you've been dead for that long, what difference will you make?
0: That question turns out to be more than rhetorical. Kevin Fitzpatrick.
6: There was a period when Barack Obama became president that NAACP hinted they're going to move closer to Washington, D.C., and they didn't move. But I spoke up and I said, hey, what about Dorothy Parker? And the organization wrote to me and said, don't worry, we're not going to forget about Dorothy Parker.
0: Unconvinced and unsatisfied, Fitzpatrick contacted Parker's remaining family and campaigned successfully to have her ashes brought back to New York to be buried in a family plot in the Bronx.
6: Which was an incredible experience to go down there and see the urn come out of the earth and put in a box that I built in our basement. I mean... Then getting on an Amtrak and having a gin and tonic with her and bring her back to New York on a train. It was wild. And then on her birthday in 2020, she was buried.
0: It was a small pandemic-sized affair on August 22nd involving about 10 people. But Kevin Fitzpatrick made up for that later.
6: So the

0: machines almost every day. And we spend the field work like following groups of injuries that were habituated to the presence of a researcher. It is very difficult, the environment, because it's not plain, but there are a lot of hills. And so to follow the injuries are moving like straight in one direction, moving up the canopy of the tree. We need to follow them to cross rivers, to go up, climb little mountains, go down, sometimes walking on fallen trees and so on.
1: What message are they trying to send? It sounds like this is not simply a performance for fun, which is in its own way, certainly we know in human life, a beautiful form of communication, but they're trying to send a message here.
0: Yeah, exactly. And the main message they're sending is to communicate to other groups their occupation of a certain area. What they're saying is basically, we are here, we are in this part of the forest, don't come here because we are...
1: Stay out.
0: Yeah, exactly. And generally, this is contagious behavior. So the neighboring groups are responding in the same way, so doing their song. And so the song is traveling all around the forest. You always hear another group's far away, and then maybe your group starts singing, and then another group far in another direction, and so on. Mm. So this is the main reason.
1: In terms of technique, because all great singers we know have good technique, one would hope. So yeah. What is the technique these lemurs are using?
0: They have a very vocal apparatus that is similar to us as primates. So they have vocal folds and a tube that arrives in the mouth and so on. And they can produce very, very loud sounds. What we discover in this study is something related to the mechanical part of this emission. And so as soprano singers, they modify and adapt the shape of their mouth, which is an important part of the vocal tract, in order to align the fundamental frequency that is generated by the vocal folds to the resonant frequencies of the tube. In order to have this alignment, the sound results clearer and more powerful. And this is the same technique that is trained for human singers as sopranos in opera, because these techniques was invented and documented and studied, because before microphones and so on, it was necessary to adapt the voice and also the vocal tract, the mouth and all the tongue and all the components to spread the sound to large auditorium and so on. And so we checked this ability in Indri with new methods, and we found that probably injuries are doing the same thing.
1: I really want to see and hear a soprano and a lemur together competing.
0: Yeah, the output in some way are very different, because the notes and the spectral component is different, but the way the sounds result so powerful is probably the same.
1: You think? I don't know. I think some opera singers might object to that. Who do you think would project better?
0: I think at the end, Indri is probably more powerful. Whoa. I think it's the third most powerful sound produced by in the Audubon Kingdom.
1: This particular species, to let our listeners know, it's they're critically endangered. So, yeah. What is key for you? I mean, I imagine when you hear these lemurs every time you've heard them in the wild, you're reassured and relieved, because it means they're still there. But what needs to be done to make sure they keep singing?
0: Unfortunately, the conservation situation of the Indris is quite sad, because as you said, they are critically endangered, especially because they are losing their habitat for a lot of human pressures, especially the slash and burn agricultural technique that is very common in Madagascar, and also for mining and for charcoal production. So the main thing is to protect their environments, because this species doesn't survive in captivity. We don't know why, but probably it is related to its very complex and unique diet that is based on the over 50 different species of endemic plants of Madagascar. So this is something quite impossible to replicate in captive condition. So the main thing is protect areas in Madagascar and prevent them from destruction.
1: Filippo, I'm so glad we could speak. Thank you for this. We were going to make you sing the interview, but we thought that might

0: one. That's the one.
1: From the PBS series Soul Deep, that's an illustration of the one, the first beat of a musical measure, which in funk music marks the start of the groove. Most of us just feel where the one is instinctively in our hearts or our booties. Well, for a surprising number of people, finding this band felt like finding the one in the romantic sense, even if when listening to the band, it sometimes feels impossible to find the one in the musical sense.

In 2013, Jerry Post went in for emergency heart surgery. His recovery was much more difficult than he'd expected because after the surgery, he found himself paralyzed from the waist down. When he'd recovered, the former city planner, who spent most of his career working abroad, turned his attention to advocating for public space.

0: affect people living in these tropical or subtropical regions. That's where this new analysis forecasts the majority of deaths, and it's where we should expect to see the majority of the floods, the droughts, the fires, and so on.
1: I want to just read something that's noted in the report. Quote, this year's El Nino is also a postcard from our future, bringing temperatures change is projected to deliver 20 years in the future. So, Chris, can you elaborate a bit more on that way of understanding this El Nino?
0: Yeah, absolutely. The temperature that is likely to be experienced globally next year is likely to be a degree and a half or more greater than pre-industrial conditions, which is similar to the sort of long-term trend in global warming that we might expect later in the century, like near 2050. And so it's possible that these high temperature conditions, these heat conditions, are an example or a window into what the long-term trend of global warming might bring us. I do want to caution a little bit about this interpretation, though, because in general, the pattern of the impacts that El Nino brings is not exactly analogous to the pattern that climate change brings. So El Nino tends to redistribute rainfall, for example, around the world in fairly complicated ways, in ways that don't look exactly like the pattern of rainfall that climate change is going to bring. And so there are some ways in which this event is going to give us a window into a warmer world, and some ways in which it might be a little bit different from what we expect from climate change.
1: So after the 6 to 8 months of this super El Nino, do things then go back to normal? Like next summer, will we see hurricanes on the East Coast again?
0: In general, we should expect, yes, that by the time this El Nino decays later into next spring and into next summer, it is likely that next summer and fall will be more of a sort of neutral pattern. So we'll come out of the El Nino back into neutral conditions, and you should expect to see Atlantic hurricanes be more consistent with a sort of neutral or average year.
1: That was Chris Callahan. He's a climate scientist at Indiana University. He's researched the impacts of El Nino. We learned this week that Scottish DJ Calvin Harris has scored a new Guinness World Record with the largest attendance ever for a single act DJ set. 1.6 million people. Yep, you heard that right. 1.6 million last February, just before Carnival in Sao Paulo, Brazil. You're hearing the massive crowd that Guinness nodded to for Harris's record as he climbed onto a float in the center of the city. When you think about over 1.5 million people crowded together, sweating, it was Brazil summer after all, and dancing, it is pretty mind-blowing. The party atmosphere aside, though, how amazing is it? Not to rain on Harris's parade, but let's drill down for some analysis. First, by Harris's own admission, this could only have happened in Brazil. Why? Well, start with Sao Paulo's greater metropolitan population, about 23 million. Harris, on Instagram alone, has over 11.5 million followers. So with that kind of online reach, one can easily imagine that when a DJ like Harris comes to the world's sixth largest metro area, in the middle of that Venn diagram are conceivably 1.6 million people. Secondly, Harris was a man on the move, spinning his DJ set on a float, rolling down one of Sao Paulo's main avenues. So that greatly expanded his potential audience. It may be a numbers game, but still, it's a game Calvin Harris has been crushing around the world since his first number one hit in 2008 with British rapper Dizzy Rascal. Dance with

That credit wasn't enough to convince her to stay at Metro-Goldwyn-Mayer. Once she got home, she dubbed the studio Metro-Goldwyn-Mayer. But life in New York

0: Good afternoon, everybody. Nice to see all of you. A beautiful day.
1: So on Tuesday, BC Premier David Eby called a snap election 2 years into his term. He said the province needs to show a strong response to American aggression.
0: You deserve a say in the kind of province we're going to build. A province that stands up for itself, or a province that folds to Donald Trump.
1: This was just 2 days after the leader of the opposition, Carolyn Finley, resigned following a tumultuous 4 months that included a string of firings and defections, leaks from caucus meetings, and allegations of spying. Even the RCMP got involved. Eby's critics are calling his timing cynical and profoundly undemocratic. And it could also end up backfiring, since the election call has been a rallying cry for unity on the right. Rob Shaw covers BC politics for Czech News and Glacier Media. He's here to walk me through how divisions and dysfunction inside the BC Conservatives triggered a high-stakes political gamble in the province. Rob, hey, it's great to have you back on Front Burner and also to do this story with us. I'm really looking forward to this.
2: Thanks for having me on.
1: Okay, so I think to really give people a full understanding of what's happening here, we actually got to start a few years back and just we are about to go on a truly wild ride here. The BC Conservatives were this zombie party who didn't have any representatives in the Legislative Assembly for about 50 years. Then suddenly they come surging back in the last election in 2024. And just take me through how this happens.
2: Yeah, they're sort of an empty vessel up until a certain point in time in BC politics. And they did kind of very briefly in sort of like 2012-ish, 2013, look like they might be able to field some type of apparatus or something. But it didn't really go anywhere. And it wasn't until a series of events occurred that kind of lit a fire under it. And it actually begins in 2022. When the BC Liberal Party, which is this dynasty in British Columbia that had been in power for 16 years, they had lost the 2017 election and they're licking their wounds and they're going through a leadership race in 2022. And a gentleman named Aaron Gunn wants to run to become leader of the party. And you might recognize the name because he's now a federal member of parliament for the federal conservatives on the North Island. And at the time, he was this like YouTuber.
3: My name is Aaron Gunn, and this is Politics Explained.
2: Who was making YouTube videos about reconciliation and overdoses and street crime and things like that.
3: It's time to bring common sense back to British Columbia. For too long.
2: And the Liberals took a look at him and they said, we don't like the cut of his jib, so to speak. We think he's kind of too controversial, too right wing. And they disqualified him from the race. And he didn't go quietly.
3: They thought that they were entitled to our support. They thought that they were entitled to our votes. But I'll tell you right now, they could not have been more wrong.
2: He disappeared behind the scenes, gathered a whole bunch of people, and took over, essentially, this husk that was known as the BC Conservative Party with a group of supporters. And started to whip it back up into shape, did things like change the logo so it looked like the federal conservative logo, started rebranding it and creating a board and constitution and rules in and things like that. And that kind of rise would then prove to be very fortuitous because a bunch of other things would occur in BC politics that dovetailed with that.
1: Where does John Rustad, the former longtime provincial Liberal and cabinet minister under Christy Clark, who was kicked out of Liberal caucus in 2022 for questioning climate change science. When does he come into the picture and what role does he play?
2: Well, when he's booted from caucus, he decides that he's not ready to retire and fade off into the sunset. And he takes a look around and he joins the BC Conservatives. And he's an MLA for Nechaco Lake. So suddenly the BC Conservatives have an MLA in the House. And he just starts roaming the province, talking to people about his views, and discovers himself at the head of this kind of young, aggressive, modern, conservative movement that Aaron Gunn has created with lots of connections to the federal conservative party as well. And he starts talking about things in the legislature, you know, transgender sports issues.
4: For example, last year, we also moved forward an act called the Fairness for Women and Girls in Sports Act, where we believe that biological men should not be competing against women and girls. It's a safety issue. Mm-hmm.
2: And suddenly he hits on something in the conservative movement and he picks up this momentum. And at the same time, the BC Liberals, under the leader Kevin Falcon, who won that leadership race, he rebrands to a new party called BC United, and his fortunes start to tank. No one knows what it is. They don't like him. So you've got the legacy party going down and this new party under Rustad coming up. And momentum proves to be on Rustad's side, and pretty soon he is the one who's leading in the polls as the alternative to the BC NDP government.
1: I remember that election in 2024, they end up getting 44 seats, which is just three less than what David Eby and the NDP got, right? Like, it was a very close election.
2: It was. It was described at the time as building an airplane when it was flying, because at the very last second before the 2024 election, everyone started defecting from the BC United Party to Rustad, and the BC United Party folded. And so Rustad went

0: in the span of like a year and a half, being this lone guy in the conservatives to this organization that elected 44 MLAs in the election and came within just a couple seats of defeating the NDP. And it was amazing to watch and see. And an indication, I think, of a change in conservatism in the province that mirrors the federal debate on conservatism under Pierre Poilievre and the direction we should go and where the momentum is and who's your supporters, who are you speaking to, who is the base. And Rustad kind of rode that early. Now, some would say he also rode confusion, deliberate confusion for a BC party not affiliated with the federal party, but with the exact same logo almost and color scheme and phrasing of common sense. And that sleight of hand certainly benefited him in the 2024 election as well.
1: But then by the next year, in December 2025, there is this full-on caucus revolt.
2: When a letter sent to party president Aisha Esty was signed by 20 BC Conservative MLAs saying they had lost confidence in Rustad's leadership.
1: How did we get there?
0: Well, he was a victim of his own success in a way, because when he didn't win the election, there were some in the party who felt like he needed to go further and harder right into the culture wars. And there were some who felt like maybe the reason that the Conservatives didn't win is they were just a little too far right, a little too weird. People didn't feel safe voting for them. They weren't sure they wanted to hand them the keys to the government and needed to moderate a little bit. And that debate, that schism played out right after the election. And to be the Conservatives in their building the airplane when it was flying phenomenon also brought in a bunch of candidates who were odd, to say the least. During the election campaign, there was a few that had to be fired for belief that COVID vaccines gave you magnetic powers and, you know, 5G wireless signals would, you know, infect your brain and all sorts of stuff like that.
1: Yeah.
0: And some of those folks, there's, you know, at least one former MLA who believed in chemtrails, made their way into the legislature. And so he was dealing with that part of the party as well. And eventually it just became a kind of leadership issue. And he was declared, he didn't want to go, but he was declared professionally incapacitated, which is a new term I've never heard of politics. But the BC Conservative board and caucus said, we're done with you, and declared him professionally incapacitated. And he didn't really want to leave. And there were some awkward moments.
3: Can we ask you, John, we just saw a tweet. We've spoken on some of your MLAs have said that their leader, they consider to be the interim leader, Trevor Holford. Some have said that you are their leader. What is your view? Who is the leader of your party?
4: So I'm currently still the leader of the party. Nothing has changed since we discussed this morning.
0: But he did eventually leave by the end of, you know, 2025.
4: I talked to many of my supporters. I talked to the core people that have been around me, talked to my wife. They all encouraged me to carry on. But in order to do that would be the creation of a civil war within the Conservative Party of British Columbia. And that is not in the interest.
0: And that sparked a leadership race to replace him.
1: And then let's go through that leadership race to replace him. So after he leaves or is really pushed out, we get this really tight race, right? Carrie Lynn Findlay wins by just 60 votes on the fourth ballot. Really extraordinary how tight that was. And just who is Carrie Lynn Findlay? How does she ultimately win that leadership race?
0: It's a fascinating race because she is a 71-year-old former cabinet minister in the Stephen Harper government. Back when conservatism was about just balancing the budget and not talking about kind of big social issues like abortion and same-sex marriage and things like that. That was her path to success. But she ends up becoming the culture warrior in the race, and she fashions herself around
5: faith, family, and freedom. That's what it's all about. And truly.
0: And picks up the support of this young conservative influencer group of people who are online and very far right and are worried about social issues as their top thing. And they rally behind her. So this old politician from the establishment runs a campaign about making sure the establishment doesn't take over the conservatives and pushes the party far into the right. And it divides the party straight down the middle because the other

0: Okay, so then she was, as of just Thursday, last Thursday, pretty defiant.
1: I'm not going anywhere.
0: And then on Sunday, she steps down. What do you think, like, ultimately changed Carolyn Finley's mind here?
2: Well, as her fortunes got worse, Premier David Eby and the NDP started jockeying for a snap election. And he did it partly because Finley was doing such an awful job and the Conservatives were in such disarray. And as MLAs left the party, splintering the movement back into different parties that could split the vote and allow the NDP to win ridings it's not even competitive in. So he's sitting there thinking, great, it's time to go to an early election. Let's take advantage of this. And as that pressure and reality dawns on the sort of center-right movement in BC, they finally get their act together and force Finley out of the leadership and try to cobble something together that resembles an election campaign within the span of 24 hours, basically, before the premier ends up calling the snap vote just on September 22nd. And yeah. So it's really fear of getting wiped off the map. And the great irony of Findlay's tenure is that in flaming out in the spectacular way she did and leaving the party the ruinous mess that it is, it actually brought together in a crisis those parts that we were talking about earlier that hated each other. Mm-hmm. And so within 24 hours, you have all these moderates and people on the further right working together, putting aside their grievances and saying, okay, this has gone too far. We got to put some election campaign together to fight David Eby. We have to work together. And now they are.
3: With the former BC Conservative leader out and a new one in place, seven MLAs who fled the party to join Centre BC now say they're back and they're calling out Eby's timing.
4: It's a cheap, opportunistic political move.
2: And it could and cost- I guess maybe that will be Finley's legacy, is that she was so bad she was good for the party.
0: That was part of my conversation with Rob Shaw, a journalist with Czech News and Glacier Media. If you want to listen to the full episode, you can find Front Burner wherever you get your podcasts or on YouTube. I'm Jamie Poisson. Thank you so much for listening.

It is a Thursday, September 24th. And coming right up in this first half hour of the program, we have this week's installment of Spin the Black Circle with Matt Frappetro.

0: Well, this week, Matt chats with Thunder Bay's Stephanie Levanto. She celebrated her 50th birthday by releasing her debut EP. We'll hear how it all came to be. As well, we're going to check in with Megan Reed on the Business Digest. This morning, Restaurants Canada is worried about the state of the industry. Imperial Oil says no to Alberta separatists. And the toy industry, apparently, serious business. Joining me now in the studio with a look at what's happening in news is Macklin Link. Good morning, Macklin.
1: Good morning. Well, officials at Lake of the Woods District Hospital in Kenora say this May's flood demonstrates the importance of the All Nations Hospital project. Services at the current hospital have been disrupted since a one-inch pipe burst in a washroom this spring. The All Nations Hospital project consists of a campus of care, which includes a new hospital, long-term care facility, housing, daycare, and a hospice. And a member of the Lac Seul Police Service is taking part in a unique international policing exchange opportunity. Constable Braden Edwards was chosen to represent the Lac Seul Police Service for the program, which is taking place in Abu Dhabi in the United Arab Emirates. He left earlier this month and will return in 5 months. That's a quick look at what's making news this morning. Time now for the weather with Matt Frattpietro. Hey, Matt.
2: Hi, Macklin. Well, let's talk about that weather. And to do that, I'm going to find it right here. I'm going to click around and find it. Okay, here we go. For the far north, a few showers ending late this afternoon. Then cloudy skies with a 30% chance of drizzle today. Winds gusting up to 30 kilometers an hour late in the morning and a high of 14 degrees. The western part of the region, showers ending near noon. Then cloudy skies, chance of some showers this evening as well. High around 15 degrees. The city of Thunder Bay, a little bit warmer, 17 degrees today with a mix of sun and cloud and fog dissipating this morning. And if we take a look down the north shore of Lake Superior up into Greenstone, a mix of sun and cloud, some fog dissipating this morning, winds gusting up to 20 kilometers an hour and a high of 18 degrees. Mary Jean.
0: Well, a lot more double digits this morning, Matt, so I don't think it's quite as cool around the region. Thunder Bay, 3 degrees and some fog at this hour. Atikokan, 9. Fort Francis, Kenora, Dryden, Sulicoat, all 11 degrees and cloudy skies. Red Lake, 11 degrees as well, but a light rain shower there. For Pickle Lake, cloudy and 10. Sandy Lake, the warm spot at 13 and light rain at this hour. Kitchenamaig-Siminanoag, mostly cloudy and 12. Fort Severn, mostly cloudy and 11. Eastward, Geraldton, clear skies and 2 degrees. Around Nipigon, 5. Marathon, 2. Armstrong, the cool spot at plus 1 degree and clear skies. 13 minutes after 6 o'clock.

Well, it's time for another installment of Spin the Black Circle with Matt Frappetro. This week, Matt speaks with Thunder Bay singer-songwriter Stephanie Levanto, who recently recorded her debut EP as her gift to herself for her 50th birthday. Have a listen.

0: I was just listening to this this EP. You have an amazing voice. Talk to me about putting this together. Is this your debut?
1: Yes, thank you so much for the compliment. This is my debut at age 50. I can't believe that I decided to do it, but it's been a long time coming, and these are some songs that I've written over the last 30 years or so, and I got together with Jean-Paul DeRover, and we were able to put them together for the first time. I was able to have these songs to share with the world.
0: When did you decide that now was the time?
1: It was, I think, 49, the birthday rolled around, and I was thinking about so many people go through life and they don't do what it is that they really wanted to do. I know I've always been meant to do music in some capacity, and these songs, my grandson was born 3 years ago, and I was thinking about it in terms of sharing those songs with him and having them preserved for him. I wanted him to know that Grandma did these things. So I decided at that point it was 50's approaching, and if I don't do it now, I'm not going to do it. So it was time, and I made the commitment. I had the funds. Let's go. It's really been a work of love. Everyone that you hear on that EP is either a friend, a best friend, a family member. So the three ladies that you hear singing in the background are my best friend, my other great friend, and my sister, Charlene. And then her spouse, Barry, playing drums, as well as Matt. And then we have my spouse, Russell, on the bass. My good friend Serenity's husband, Kelly, is playing guitar. And then we have Jimmy, who helped me to write a little bit of one of the songs as well, playing guitar. So all of these people have been my friends for quite a few years, and we all came together. It was a real work of love.
0: How much fun was that, being in the studio with all your best friends and family members?
1: It was amazing, but I have to say the friend that I made through this process was Jean-Paul, and he is effortless to work with, an amazing musician, and I came in there with a voice and some really specific ideas of what I wanted for some songs, and I was able to basically sing to him what I wanted and say, this is the concept, and say, JP, how about this? And he would say, is this what you mean? And I'd go, a little more like this. And he'd say, you mean like this? And I'd be like, yes. It was one of those amazingly effortless, beautiful experiences. I would recommend highly going to Blueprint Studio to anyone.
2: Sometimes I believe the devil had a hand in making me.
0: Are these songs that have been with you for a while, or are these songs that you wrote because you knew you were going to be going into the studio, or how did that work for you?
1: No, they existed inside of my heart and head for a very long time. At least, I think that the youngest song would be about 5 years since driving truck during COVID. I had a lot of hours alone on the highway, and I was basically singing these songs to myself over and over so I wouldn't forget them, and so that I would remember them when I was able to do something with them. They were inspired by those long and lonely trips and a lot of heartbreak in the past, a lot of things and experiences. They've been with me a long time. So being able to actually express them has been absolutely joyful and absolutely soul cleansing.
0: I see behind you, you're on Zoom with me, where this is going to be the radio, so people can't see that, but you have some instruments up there. How important has music been in your life?
1: Oh, music has been with me since day one. My mother is Sharon, Sherry Kay, I guess she was called when she was performing.
0: Okay.
1: And my father is Dave Levanto. Levanto would probably be a familiar last name to some musicians in Thunder Bay, but my mother and father got together singing in a band together. My dad tells stories about my mom singing, and he'll still tell these stories to this day of how my mom could sing one note and the entire room would go silent and start listening to her. So I get my voice from my mom, a lot of wonderful musical teachers along the way, Jamie Philp, Jackie Paiu, helped to mold my voice, and we used to sit around my mom in the living room and she would play guitar, and we would, all three of us girls, my sisters and I, would sit and sing harmonies together. It's been a part of my life since I could remember.
0: Talk to me a little bit about the title here, Seize the Day. Why is that so important? Oh,
1: Seize the Day is one of the lyrics of I think it's just about everyone's favorite song so far, Good Morning Sunshine. The chorus goes, Good morning sunshine, seize the day. Someday these beautiful lines will wear us all away. So that's also a very close to the heart song for me. It's about the fact that people are not here on this earth for an indefinite amount of time. So we will all wear away. Eventually, we will all go back to the flowers. And so live while you can and love while you can and enjoy life for every moment.
0: Well, there you go, folks. Big thanks to Stephanie Levanto for making some time to chat with me here. Her debut EP, Seize the Day, is available wherever you stream your music right now. This is Good Morning Sunshine on Spin the Black Circle. I'm

0: Awesome song. And that was Thunder Bay's Stephanie Levanto with Good Morning Sunshine right here on another installment of Spin the Black Circle with Matt Frat Petro. Stephanie's brand new 4-song EP, Seize the Day, is available now wherever you stream your music. And you can catch her at the Foundry here in Thunder Bay on October 8th. And if you know a Northern Ontario artist that you think would make a great interview, give us a shout. Email us, thunderbay@cbc.ca, or text us, 807-355-9681. And as always, you can hear this episode again on the CBC Listen app. 24 minutes after 6 o'clock, and time now for the Business Digest with Megan Reed.
1: Good morning. Restaurants Canada is sounding its own alarm about the state of the country's economy. In its latest report, out today, shows people are pulling back on eating out. And this is a problem as the industry supports every community through jobs, purchases from Canadian suppliers, and taxes. Kelly Higginson is the president and CEO of Restaurants Canada. She points out that in a 30-day month, restaurants are only earning pre-tax profit on the last day of the month, meaning most of their revenues are going towards operating expenses.
2: When I look at something like 8 in 10 Canadians, 80% of them are eating out less often due to the rising cost of living, up from 75% a year ago. That's really significant. And when we look at the biggest jump in households are earning over $100,000 or more, and that has also increased over the last year. So this is a stark data point that should really come as an early warning sign for governments on the day-to-day quality of life for Canadians and what they're having to pull back on.
1: According to Restaurants Canada, every dollar spent in a restaurant generates $2.25 across the broader economy and sustains nearly 300,000 spin-off jobs in other industries. Water cooler fun fact, the Canadian restaurant industry employs 1.2 million workers with 500,000 youth and are the number one source of first-time jobs. In other news, Imperial Oil is against Alberta separatism, making it the first major energy company to take a stand. CEO John Whalen told a sold-out Calgary crowd earlier this week that Canada and Alberta work best when people, products, energy, and investment can move freely and reliably across the country. University of Alberta energy and environmental economist Andrew Leach believes this transcends partisan politics, as it isn't a normal vote where you take sides. He sees this as a question of national identity and believes now is the time to stand up.
3: I hope that we'll see questions to the other leading businesses in not just in the oil and gas sector, but the smaller support businesses, et cetera, that, you know, it is a time when the leaders in our business community need to take a position, right? This is important enough that they need to take a position. I obviously hope they'll take the position that Alberta should remain in Canada without question.

0: demographics as adult-only household for 55% of toy sales, outpacing households with kids. Chris Byrne, a toy analyst, a.k.a. the toy guy, was not all that surprised.
1: The term kidult was coined in 2013 by the Hong Kong Toy Council as they began to observe this. And what we're seeing is that to be glib, nobody wants to stop playing. But really what's happened is that you're seeing much more expression of fandom, whether it's an action figure collecting or trinkets and other types of things.
0: Byrne says from a sociological standpoint, we're all living in a stressful time and we need play to complement the difficulties and challenges of being an adult. The solution? Toys. For CBC Radio, I'm Megan Reed.
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3: Hello there, I'm Craig Norris. I hope you're having a good week out there. I'm stopping by for a quick look at what's coming up this Saturday on In the Key of C, your music-fueled journey around Ontario. Fast Cars, Forbidden Attraction, and Family Secrets. Crash Course is the latest novel from best-selling romance writer Piper Lawson. Piper joins me to talk about her new book. And of course, lots and lots of music in the show. I'll also spin tunes from Dwayne Gretzky, Mimi Obonsawin, Cheryl Lescombe, Haley Smalls, and lots more, including this one from Summersets.

0: That's just a little bit of Somerset's with Love Like You. You'll hear that whole tune, some info on their Ontario tour dates, and a whole lot more on In the Key of C. That's Saturday at 3 p.m. Eastern, 2 p.m. Central, all across Ontario on CBC Radio 1 and on the CBC Listen app, where you can also listen to past episodes on demand. I'm Craig Norris, and I'll see you Saturday with songs and stories from all over our big, beautiful province and beyond on In the Key of C.
1: There you go. Sounds like another great show this weekend. Coming up in our next half hour, smart glasses that won't creep out everyone around you. Frances Sims will be here to talk about the new Meta glasses that are expected to be released this fall. 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
2: Good morning. Right now in Geraldton, clear and 2 degrees. Here in Thunder Bay, fog and 3 degrees. Kenora, cloudy and 11 degrees. Officials at Lake of the Woods District Hospital in Kenora say this May's flood demonstrates the importance of the All Nations Hospital project. Services at the current hospital have been disrupted since a one-inch pipe burst in a washroom this spring. Now the facility is hoping to fully reopen its surgical services unit in December. Cheryl O'Flaherty is president and CEO of Kenora's Hospital.
3: You know, this highlights the age of our building and the need for our hospital project to advance, and it is advancing as we speak. So we're looking forward to the next phase of development beginning very soon, and with detailed planning is the next phase that we'll be undertaking in the next few months.
2: The All Nations Hospital project consists of a campus of care, which includes a new hospital, long-term care facility, housing, daycare, and a hospice. Meanwhile, a surgical team from Kenora has been working out of the Thunder Bay Regional Health Sciences Center since June due to the flood. The operating room must be returned to the Thunder Bay Hospital after this week. And Ontario's Office of the Fire Marshal is continuing to investigate a fatal blaze at a senior's apartment building in Fort Francis that resulted in the death of a 92-year-old tenant. The investigation is being conducted alongside the Ontario Provincial Police and Office of the Chief Coroner. The CBC's Sarah Law reports.
4: Ontario Provincial Police, Fire and Paramedic Services responded to the incident at Rose Manor in Fort Francis early Tuesday morning. Firefighters were told someone was still inside the building. They found a 92-year-old who was pronounced dead at the scene. Rose Manor is owned and operated by the District of Rainy River Services Board. It consists of 35 rent geared to

0: income units for seniors ages 60 and older. The service board issued a statement yesterday expressing condolences for the deceased tenant. Meanwhile, all other tenants have been provided temporary accommodations. The service board says staff and crisis support workers are working closely with everyone affected. Fort Frances Fire and Rescue Services says crews remained at the scene for several hours. The department says it won't be releasing any further information as the investigation is ongoing. Tenants are reminded that access to the property remains restricted while the investigation and safety assessment continue. Sarah Law, CBC News, Thunder Bay.
1: And a member of the Lac Seul Police Service is taking part in a unique international policing exchange opportunity. Constable Braden Edwards was chosen to represent the Lac Seul Police Service for the program, which is taking place in Abu Dhabi in the United Arab Emirates. He left earlier this month and will return in 5 months to bring back what he learned during his time in the UAE. Edwards says he hopes his good fortune will in turn open the doors for other First Nations policing members to take part.
2: Really hope to bring that kind of experience and otherworldliness back, and hopefully open the doors to other opportunities like this for up and coming officers in not only Lac Seul but other Indigenous communities across Canada. Because I think we have a really valuable insight to offer that gets overlooked with some things like these.
1: The exchange that Edwards is in is reportedly the first time a First Nations police service in Canada has been invited to take part in a program of this kind. In addition to settling into the policing program, Edwards has also had a number of various cultural experiences, including visiting one of the world's largest mosques. And Rockin' Recovery is ready to inspire people and raise awareness about recovery while also celebrating the strength of the community. The annual event is meant to challenge stigma, honor personal journeys, and unite people for healing and support when needed. September also marks International Recovery Month, a time where communities acknowledge the hope and reality of recovery while highlighting the many pathways to wellness. Tammy Turnbull is the treasurer of the Drug Awareness Committee. She says it's an event that continues to be important to the community in Thunder Bay.
3: When people are looking forward to it and feel connected to something, that's when you can make change. If nobody wanted to attend, nobody wanted to talk about it, then we're not getting the message out. But because people are talking about it and we get more and more people attending every year, we know that we're making a positive change.
1: Turnbull says the event has helped people change the way they think about recovery into a more positive approach. This upcoming weekend is the 13th annual Rock and Recovery event. It takes place at the CLE Coliseum from 1 to 4 on Saturday. And that's the CBC News at 6:35. Time now to check in on the weather. Matt Fratt-Petro joins us with today's forecast. Hey, Matt.
4: Hey, Macklin. Well, we'll start in the far north here. Some showers ending late this afternoon, then some cloudy skies with a chance of drizzle late in the day. Winds gusting up to 30 kilometers an hour today with a high around 14 degrees. The western part of the region, showers ending near noon, then cloudy skies with a 40% chance of some light showers in the evening. We can expect 10 to 15 millimeters of total accumulation throughout the day with a high around 15 degrees. Right here in the city of Thunder Bay, a little bit warmer. We're going to hit 17 with a mix of sun and cloud and some fog this morning. And if we take a look down the north shore of Lake Superior, up into the Greenstone area, a mix of sun and cloud with fog as well. Winds gusting up to 20 kilometers an hour this morning with a high of 18 degrees. Mary Jean.
5: Well, at this hour, we are seeing some of that fog, 3 degrees and foggy in Thunder Bay. Atikokan, 9 degrees. Fort Frances, Kenora, Dryden, and Sulakout, as well as Red Lake, all 11 degrees. Cloudy skies, although some light rain falling in both Red Lake and Dryden as well. Pickle Lake, cloudy and 10. Sandy Lake, the warm spot at 13 degrees. Light rain falling there. For Kitchener, Makes, Sabananoag, mostly cloudy and 12. Fort Severn, mostly cloudy and 11. Eastward, Geraldton, Marathon areas, 2 degrees. Around Nipigon, 5. Armstrong, the cool spot in the region, 1 degree and clear skies. 23 minutes before 7 o'clock. Here's a tune from Vancouver's Helena Dilland. This is How Do You Like Me Now?

0: Well, the tech giant Meta has had its share of criticisms over the years, but perhaps none have been as scathing as the backlash to its AI Ray-Bans, which have gained the nickname pervert glasses. Now, Meta is reportedly looking to release a new version of the glasses without the controversial camera. For his view on all of this, we're joined by tech columnist Francis Sims. Good morning.
1: Good morning.
0: So how significant is it for Meta to develop a version of these AI glasses without the camera?
1: Meta sold over 7 million of these glasses last year. Hugely popular. Mm-hmm. But also the backlash has been huge as well. And I think this is very significant for Meta because effectively they're backing down a little bit. And I think what they're trying to do is do what they did with social media. So a couple of weeks ago, they settled that massive lawsuit, right, on the order of like $18 billion around social media harms, primarily for our young people. And in that, they did not accept responsibility, but they settled nevertheless. And part of the thinking with that strategy was by settling, they avoided the government, in particular the U.S., changing the laws that would negatively impact them, like basically introducing new regulation. Some people think that this is what they're trying to do here. By creating another version without the camera, then they might avoid governments coming in and legislating what they may or may not be able to do and affecting their business model in the end.
0: And what's driving the backlash?
1: Well, generally speaking, people are not okay with being recorded all the time. And there's a couple of categories. There's the category of users of these glasses that are, you know, when the glasses are on, they look like sunglasses. And that's part of the reason they're so popular. No longer does it look like you have a computer on top of your head. It just looks like a regular pair of glasses. But sometimes when those glasses are on, there's an indicator light. For some users, they've put stickers over the indicator light, which identify it's being recorded, or they've even drilled out the indicator light. So Meta subsequently last month basically disabled all of those cameras or those glasses, bricked them as they call it. But there's the other category of people using it in legitimate situations, which means recording in public, because the laws say it's okay to record in public in Canada.

0: But people are not comfortable with that. And you think of like a lot of people that are going to pubs or dance halls. This is one of the first areas of conflict across Canada and in the UK, where they might have a cocktail and they might be silly in a way that they don't want on their permanent record. And to this end, in the UK, there's this massive franchised pub, I think that has 700 or 800 locations that have banned AI smart glasses in it. In Toronto, there's a dance club that have banned it, and we're starting to see this pop up across the country because, generally speaking, people don't want to be recorded when they're scratching their nose or tucking their shirt in, and that potentially be being streamed to the entire world.
1: But despite people's discomfort, smart glasses with cameras have still been selling.
0: Yeah, over 200% in growth this year alone. Meta has 84% of the market. So probably over, I don't know, probably over 20, 10, 20 billion in total, 20 million in total probably sold across Meta and other vendors. And in fact, Google and Samsung have a new version coming out this fall. Hugely popular. And some of the legitimate reasons, so no longer is it just a technophile that's using it. There's people that use it because it can be completely hands-free. So you can walk down the street, it can read signs for you, it can record things that you might want to have later, it can help you to write emails on the fly without having to touch anything. So you think you're driving in the car, it's completely hands-free. Those are legitimate uses. Or if you're somebody that has some sort of accessibility issue, visually impaired, right? They can read the sign for you, or maybe you suffer with other issues, or you have dyslexia, and it helps to talk about it in a way that's different than the way it's written. So there's lots of legitimate use cases, but the problem is just that they're being used. It's being used everywhere, and people just are not comfortable with that surveillance capitalism that's happening.
1: And is there a case to be made for having the camera?
0: Yeah, there's over a million people in Canada that are visually impaired, for example. And in the UK, where the backlash is biggest, these the National Institute for the Blind, effectively the same organization as in Canada, has said there's a legitimate need. If somebody has macular degeneration and they're home, well, they may not be able to read and live independently. And something like this could help them, right? This is the first time we're seeing AI come into the physical world in a way that's delivering on some sort of promise that it's going to help our lives be better. But the problem here is that it's being sold by a private company that wants to make a lot of money. So it's not just being designed for people that are suffering from visual impairment or have, neurodivergent issues that they may need extra support around. It's being sold to the mass public. And so, yeah, there are legitimate concerns, but the laws aren't there yet to sort of catch up and help separate them out and protect Canadians.
1: So in the meantime, what should people do about all these smart glasses that can record anyone, anywhere?
0: Yeah, so I think initially, unfortunately, we have to assume that we're being recorded everywhere we go. It's not an ideal situation until the laws can catch up in Canada and the UK and around the world. That's sort of the state of things right now. Now, if you're walking down the street and you pass by a door that has like one of those doorbell cameras, the reality is that you're being recorded anyway. Or if somebody's driving in a car, a smart car, that car might be recording you. But this is feels like a whole new level where the cameras are coming inside places of business. So you have to assume, number one, you're being recorded, and that's not a comfortable, just the reality. Number two is, if you're wearing these glasses, you should be respectful. I think when you go into a place of business, you might want to ask people if they're okay with you having those on, right? Having a public conversation, I think, is healthy for us all. And number three, if you are a business owner, you can put signs on the door that say you don't want these cameras in there, or that they have to disclose that they're wearing them. And some of that stuff will have to be tested in court in terms of what they're allowed to ban and not ban. But I think, those are some simple things that we can do. But ultimately, having a conversation with somebody that's wearing them and talking about your comfort level, I think, is a good step in any situation.
1: Thanks so much for this, Francis.
0: Thanks, Mary Jean.
1: That's technology columnist Francis Sims. He's Associate Dean of the Faculty of Applied Sciences and Technology at Humber Polytechnic. 13 minutes before 7 o'clock. Some music now from Bukola. This is Antisocial Butterfly.

There you go. That's Bukola with Antisocial Butterfly. 10 minutes before 7 o'clock.

0: It is that time. We're going to the National Sports Desk, and this morning we're talking to Scott Regier. Good morning.
1: Hey there, Mary Jane.
0: So, I don't even want to start here. Let's start with baseball, where the Toronto Blue Jays will not be making a return to the postseason.
1: No, they lost their first game of a doubleheader to the Orioles yesterday and lost with it a chance to return to the playoffs. A disappointing season, to be sure, after the Jays made it to Game 7 of the World Series last time around. At the heart of their underachievement has been Vladimir Guerrero Jr. He's in the first year of the richest deal in franchise history, and Vladdy has floundered. He has hit for neither average nor power. Consider this. He's making around $4.5 million for each home run he's had this season. And now he's made things worse in a Spanish-language interview defending his contract this way.
2: I want people to understand one thing. The money they gave me wasn't for what I'm going to do. It was for what I already did. They didn't pay me because I'm going to hit 40 every year. They paid me for what I already accomplished. People are confused about that.
1: Okay, the Jays paid him for what he already accomplished? Well, that comment is almost as rich as Vladdy is. Before he signed his deal, the apex of Vladdy's career was probably winning the home run derby at the All-Star game. He had not yet led the team to that World Series appearance. Now, many former players have come to Vladdy's defense, including Canadian legend Joey Votto, who says, quote unquote, Vladdy did earn his contract. He's a young superstar who's going to have a fantastic career and retire as a Blue Jay and a Hall of Fame player like his dad. That said, as someone that has said silly things in my past, this is not Vladdy at his best.
0: Yeah, I would agree with that. Okay, let's head over to soccer now, where there are mounting injury concerns for Canada's men's national team. Got the alert on my phone yesterday. Yeah,
1: it continues to prepare for its first match since the World Cup, which will come Saturday in Toronto against Chile. And that will come with yet another loss on defense. Already missing the likes of Alistair Johnson and Moise Bombido, Derek Cornelius is now out as well. The veteran center back was taken to hospital yesterday following a non-contact injury in training. Coach Jesse Marsh spoke to TSN about it.
3: It's some kind of hip injury. We're thinking it might be something like what Promise David had. It was a weird situation where his leg and knee got kind of caught. Everyone felt terrible. We've had a couple of these. We had the Tejan one in training 2 years ago. And they always feel bad, but it's always great to see the team huddle around Derek. We'll take care of him. We'll make sure that he's not alone. You know, we'll make sure he gets good treatment and figure out exactly what the prognosis is, and then we'll move from there.
1: Online, Mary Jean, many people are wondering whether Marsh's training sessions might be a little too intense. Regardless, the team's togetherness under Marsh is unquestionable. The way players rallied at the World Cup after midfielder Ismaël Koné got hurt is probably the best example of that.
0: Indeed. All right, let's finish with the story of a history-making gymnast.
4: Oksana Shutsuvitna, the vault, the unified team.
5: And Oksana is quite a powerhouse. This is a very strong event for her.
1: That is play-by-play from the 1992 Barcelona Olympics. They marked Oksana Shutsuvitna's debut at the Games. She's still going. Shutsuvitna's representing Uzbekistan at the Asian Games this week and just finished fourth in the vault final. And she says this isn't her swan song from the sport either. If Shutsuvitna has her way, that will come at the Los Angeles Olympics when she'll be 53 years old. The secret to her historic longevity? Well, she says it's her deep love for the sport and her shift towards enjoying the process without pressure and taking a rational, balanced approach to training. Exceptional genes probably have something to do with it as well.
0: Wow. I'm in my 50s, Scott. I can't imagine competing at the Olympics in gymnastics.
1: I was impressed with the way I put my socks on this
0: right?
1: morning.
0: Right? Like, get here for the morning show, that's a win. wow. Well, that is some history making. Thanks so much for that.
1: You betcha.
0: That's Scott Regev from our CBC National Sports Desk. 5 minutes now before 7 o'clock. And Macklin Link joining us back now in the studio with a look at news. Macklin?
6: Yes, that's right. Good morning. Well, thousands of people are supporting Grassy Narrows First Nation and Wabasamung Independent Nations in their calls for justice after decades of mercury poisoning. Yesterday's River Run rally drew large crowds to downtown Toronto. The contamination dates back to the 1960s and 70s when the Dryden paper mill dumped about 9 tons of the toxin into the English Wabagoon River system. Susan Anthony participated in yesterday's rally.
7: I'm here to protect the waters because they're being poisoned with mercury and it's ongoing and it's been far, far too long. So I'm here to stand in solidarity with the First Nations people of Grassy Narrows because these things have to stop. It's our water too.
6: The Dryden paper mill is owned by Dryden Fiber Canada. A spokesperson says the company, quote, takes its responsibilities to the natural environment and greater community seriously. They also say it's compliant with all provincial and federal regulatory requirements and permits. And officials at Lake of the Woods District Hospital in Kenora say this May's flood demonstrates the importance of the All Nations Hospital project. Services at the current hospital have been disrupted since a 1-inch pipe burst in a washroom this spring. Now the facility is hoping to fully reopen its surgical services unit in December. The All Nations Hospital project consists of a campus of care, which includes a new hospital, long-term care facility, housing, daycare, and a hospice. And a member of the Lac Seul Police Service is taking part in a unique international policing exchange opportunity. Constable Braden Edwards was chosen to represent the Lac Seul Police Service for the program, which is taking place in Abu Dhabi in the United Arab Emirates. He left earlier this month and will return in 5 months to bring back what he learned during his time in the UAE. The exchange that Edwards is in is reportedly the first time a First Nations Police Service in Canada has been invited to take part in a program of this kind. And Rock and Recovery is ready to inspire people and raise awareness about recovery while also celebrating the strength of the community. The annual event is meant to challenge stigma, honor personal journeys, and unite people for healing and support when needed. September also marks International Recovery Month, a time where communities acknowledge the hope and reality of recovery while highlighting the many pathways to wellness. This upcoming weekend is the 13th annual Rock and Recovery event. It takes place at the CLE Coliseum from 1 to 4 on Saturday. Back to you, Mary Jean.
0: Thanks so much, Macklin. And we're going to actually be hearing more about the Rock and Recovery event coming up just after 8 o'clock. We're also going to hear more from the police officer who is in Abu Dhabi. Jasmine Cabadehe tracked him down, and we'll share her conversation with him as well. That's coming up at 20 to 8. Yeah. So you don't want to go anywhere. We've got some fabulous conversations coming up, including a little bit of furry fun. That's right. Our own Mark Doucette went out and checked out some of the furry friends at the Ontario SPCA Northwest Animal Centre ahead of the organization's fall adoption days. And he is going to let us take a listen to that visit. As well, coming up as we come back after World Report in this next half hour, an opportunity in this country's agri-food sector could be ripe for the taking. And we're going to be asking if Canada should be processing more of its crops right here at home. Stay with us. World Report is next.

0: September 24th. Well, coming up this half hour, an opportunity in this country's agri-food sector could be ripe for the taking. Coming right up, we're asking if Canada should process more of its crops right here at home. And we'll hear about some furry friends at the Ontario SPCA Northwest Animal Centre ahead of the organization's fall adoption days. Joining me now in the studio with a look at news is Macklin Link. Good morning, Macklin.
1: Good morning. Well, officials at Lake of the Woods District Hospital in Kenora say this May's flood demonstrates the importance of the All Nations Hospital project. The All Nations Hospital project consists of a campus of care, which includes a new hospital, long-term care facility, housing, daycare, and a hospice. And the annual Rock and Recovery event is back for its 13th year. The annual event is meant to challenge stigma and unite people for healing and support when needed. The Rock and Recovery event takes place at the CLE Coliseum on Saturday. That's a quick look at what's making news this morning. Time now for the weather with Matt Fratpetro. Hey, Matt.
2: Hey, Macklin. Well, we'll start in the far north here. Some showers ending late this afternoon, then cloudy skies with some drizzle in the evening. We'll have winds gusting up to 30 kilometers an hour today with a high around 14 degrees. The western part of the region also seeing showers ending near noon, then cloudy skies. There's a chance those showers could return in the evening. Winds gusting up to 20 kilometers an hour late this morning with a high of 15 for the day. Right here in the city of Thunder Bay, a little bit warmer. 17 degrees on tap today, then a mix of sun and clouds, some fog dissipating this morning as well. And if we take a look down the north shore of Lake Superior, up into Greenstone, sun and cloud with fog this morning, winds gusting up to 20 kilometers an hour today, and a high of 18 degrees. Mary Jean, what's happening out there right now?
0: Well, right now in Thunder Bay, we've got a bit of fog happening out there, and it is... Oh, now it's turned to mist, just as I speak. Fog turned to mist, 2 degrees at this hour. Atikokan, 9. Fort Francis is 11 degrees, as is Kenora and Dryden, but Kenora and Dryden seeing some light rain at this hour. Sulakout, mostly cloudy, and 11. Red Lake, 11 as well. Pickle Lake, mostly cloudy skies, 9 degrees. Sandy Lake, light rain, and 12. That is the warm spot at this hour. For KI, mostly cloudy, and 11. Fort Severn, mostly cloudy, and 10. Looking to the east, Geraldton, mist, and 3 around Nipigon, 5 Marathon, 2 the cool spot Armstrong, 1 degree in clear skies. 12 minutes after 7 o'clock.

0: Well, Canada is a farming powerhouse. Our agri-food sector generated almost $150 billion of Canada's gross domestic product in 2024. And with our elbows up, the federal government is looking to diversify trade, and some are suggesting there are opportunities on our home turf. A study from Protein Industries Canada suggests that Canada should be processing more of its agri-food products domestically. For more on what that might look like, I'm joined by Tyler McCann. He's the managing director of the Canadian Agri-Food Policy Institute. Good morning.
1: Good morning, Mary Jean.
0: When we say agri-food products, what are we talking about?
1: So we're certainly talking about the food that everyone's having for breakfast this morning. But we do mean more things, and that list is getting longer as we do a better job of innovating and learning how to use what farmers can produce. And that is includes things like protein ingredients that are now finding their way into some of the bread and yogurt that people are having this morning. But it also means renewable diesel and other bioindustrial products, too. Farmers produce a lot more than food these days.
0: And what crops have the most potential to be processed into something more here in Canada?
1: You know, if we're looking for those really big numbers, it is about peas and lentils and canola, those big crops that we see growing across the prairies. Much of that is exported as a bulk commodity, as a grain today. It's exported to the United States, it's exported to Asia, and there's an opportunity to do more of that here. But all across the country, there are examples where we are taking food, we are taking something that farmers produce, we're exporting it, and sometimes we're exporting it to the United States where it's processed, and then it's brought right back into Canada. Tomatoes are a good example, where in southern Ontario we grow tomatoes, we export those tomatoes, get them canned in the United States, and bring them back into Canada. And so the question is, what can we do to do more of that here, to take advantage of that value added here?
0: And how much potential is there in Canada to process more agri-food products? Is there any kind of projections of what could be doing?
1: There's certainly a lot of people thinking about this and looking at what could it mean. When you talk about pulse crops, Protein Industries Canada says that if we take just 10% of those big crops that we produce in the prairies that are exported and keep them here and add value to them here, that's a $5 billion opportunity. Math that we've done internally shows that if we can go back to unlocking the growth in the food and beverage sector, we could grow by more than $75 billion more over the next 10 years. There's a real opportunity to capture more of that value, to do more of it. But part of the reason why there's so much opportunity is because we have had a challenging couple of years, and we haven't always done as good of a job as we should be doing, keeping that value. Those tomatoes are a good example. 20 years ago, they would have been processed here, but we've had a hard time keeping plants going. We've had a hard time staying competitive, and so we've seen a loss of some of that value-added opportunity.
0: So, and maybe you're already pointing to that when you talk about the costs, but what are the barriers that are preventing Canada from expanding this industry when you talk about the, you know, potential millions in more development?
1: You know, some of this is something that we've heard before. Canada hasn't always been an easy place to do business. If you look at building a new facility, often it's cheaper and faster if you build it in the United States instead of in Canada. Our regulations tend to have a hard time keeping up. I talked about all of that innovation in food products and things that are changing. But if you need to wait for years for government to say it's okay for you to produce that product, it doesn't encourage you to do that here. And we have seen for a long time, for 30 years, that Canada-U.S. border almost didn't exist when it came to food production. But all of those dynamics are changing, and it's changing the math around how food processors think about where they invest. And I think it is creating more opportunities to do more business here.
0: And what about the labor needed to turn raw ingredients into finished products? I think farmers are already having trouble finding workers.
1: That's right. And agriculture and food does have a challenge around attracting workers. But, it is different when we talk about a modern food processing plant. You know, the skills and automation, the technology that's in that plant is like something that's probably hard for a lot of people to think through. It is much it's almost more like an auto manufacturing plant than it is like a farm. And so this is a different kind of jobs that we need. It's a higher skill job. It's a different kind of opportunity. And yet the sector struggles to get people to think about food processing when they think about those jobs opportunities that are there. And so there's a need to better educate people to help them understand that as Canada does produce more food and add more value here, that creates more jobs, and we need people to be filling them. But the reality is that there are also jobs and on farms and in food processing plants that a lot of Canadians just don't want to do. And so we need to make sure that if we've got people around the world that are interested in coming to work in those jobs, that we've got the right systems in place that means that they can come here and do that work.
0: Very interesting. We'll have to wait and see if there's more on this front. Thanks so much for joining us this morning.
1: Great. Thank you.
0: Tyler McCann is the Managing Director of the Canadian Agri-Food Policy Institute. We reached him this morning in Bristol, Quebec. 19 minutes after 7 o'clock. A little music now from Cameron Whitcomb. This is Want for Nothing.

0: days and all of my nights and all of my pain and all of my pride and all of my flaws and all of my lies and all of my wrongs and never get right. Need all your holy love and I ain't never really want for nothing but you.
1: Ah, that's a great tune there. That's Cameron Whitcomb with Want for Nothing. 22 minutes after 7 o'clock. Well, with a record number of animals in its care, the Ontario SPCA Northwest Animal Centre in Thunder Bay is hoping to find some of them their forever homes this weekend. The Northwest Animal Centre is hosting a Fall Adoption Days event this Friday and Saturday. Shauna Beaulieu is Regional Director of the Ontario SPCA Northwest Animal Centre. And the CBC's Mark Doucette stopped by earlier this week to chat with Beaulieu about the adoption process and meet some of those cats and dogs that are available.
2: Hi, my name is Shauna Beaulieu. I'm the regional director for the Ontario SPCA Northwest Animal Centre, and we're here today to chat about our Fall Adoption Days, which is happening this weekend on September 25th and 26th.
3: So give me a couple details about it. What's going on and why?
2: So we're promoting our animals. They're 15% off all of our adult cats and dogs this weekend. And why? Because we have a ton of great animals that are looking for homes. We are quite at capacity with a list of animals to come in, which is not unusual for us, but we know now people are home from their summer breaks, maybe staying around the house a little bit more, so possibly a good time to welcome a new cat or dog into your home.
3: What are the animals that are waiting to be adopted?
2: Oh my gosh, there's so many different. We've got everything. We've got puppies. We've got some lovely adult cats. We have great adult dogs. We've got all different ages and feasible for every different kind of household. So we have some really family-friendly animals, some that might do better as companions as the only animal in the home as well, or just with some adults. So just a huge variety.
3: And what are some things that people should consider before adopting?
2: Yeah, like definitely think on your lifestyle and on what kind of companion would suit that. Are you a busy household with a family that's out all the time? So perhaps a dog that's more calm or a cat might be a better fit. Or are you someone active that likes to go out and exercise and hike and spend a lot of really good time, you know, skiing and stuff in the winter? Then we always have many active large dogs available for you.
3: And what are the benefits of adopting opposed to shopping?
2: Well, the benefits of adopting is that when you adopt from us, your animals come fully vetted. So you adopt a cat or a dog, they've been spayed, neutered, and vaccinated. So there's some really great benefits there. And we just have so many lovely animals that will be a good fit. And we have different breeds, you know, we have all kinds. So a fit for everyone.
3: It's well known that there is a veterinary shortage here. Would that affect a decision that someone would have to make if they're adopting?
2: Well, our job's not to put up barriers, but we certainly have those conversations with people because we really want to educate. So there is a vet shortage, so we will chat with people and give the options as far as having a veterinarian goes, and then just make sure that we're being really transparent with the information that we have.
3: Yeah, and there's also other options now that, like, you know, there's virtual vet care and stuff that you can have access to, especially
2: exactly.
3: In the region.
2: Yeah, exactly. Yeah.
3: As we know, Northwestern Ontario had severe wildfires this season. Do you think that is impacting the amount of animals that have come into the shelters?
2: I think so, like indirectly. So while the wildfires were happening, we did clear out our shelter so that way we can have space for emergency boarding of animals or animals that needed to be transported in possibly. So it did. So when we moved our animals to Southern Ontario, we did that about 4 times during the wildfires. So they did certainly see an influx up in Southern Ontario.
3: If there's someone that isn't able to adopt, how can they come and help out or donate time or volunteer?
2: Definitely. We're always looking for volunteers. So we're looking for, we have a couple different volunteer positions in the shelter. So fostering is a huge one. And right now we are in need of fosters. We've had an influx of puppies and kittens. So we do need fosters. That's a great way to help out. If you're not in a position right now to adopt, fostering, definitely. Also, if you wanted to do dog walks, you can apply for that. Cat enrichment and helping hands. And helping hands is basically helping around the shelter with things like laundry and dishes and all of that really fun stuff.
3: Great. Thank you.
2: You're welcome.
1: Oh, I love the little puppy sounds there. Shauna Beaulieu, Regional Director of the Ontario SPCA.

Sari Lightman is a Toronto-based artist who usually performs in bands, including with her sister as part of the group Lightman and Lightman. She also works solo and just released an album on her own. Here's Sari Lightman with The Prize.

0: coming up in our next half hour here on the program. We're going to hear from an officer taking part in an international policing exchange program that has him trading snow for the desert. And Warhammer role-playing Super Smash Brothers, the Thunder Bay Museum, is opening its doors to gamers this weekend. We'll hear more about what's planned. 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It's 7:30. Macklin Lake is here with the CBC News.
1: Good morning. Right now in Geraldton, clear and 4 degrees. Thunder Bay, fog and 3 degrees. Kenora, light rain and 11 degrees. Ontario's Office of the Fire Marshal is continuing to investigate a fatal blaze at a senior's apartment building in Fort Frances that resulted in the death of a 92-year-old tenant. The investigation is being conducted alongside the Ontario Provincial Police and Office of the Chief Coroner. The CBC's Sarah Law reports.
2: Ontario Provincial Police, Fire and Paramedic Services responded to the incident at Rose Manor in Fort Frances early Tuesday morning. Firefighters were told someone was still inside the building. They found a 92-year-old who was pronounced dead at the scene. Rose Manor is owned and operated by the District of Rainy River Services Board. It consists of 35 rent-geared-to-income units for seniors ages 60 and older. The service board issued a statement yesterday expressing condolences for the deceased tenant. Meanwhile, all other tenants have been provided temporary accommodations. The service board says staff and crisis support workers are working closely with everyone affected. Fort Frances Fire and Rescue Services says crews remained at the scene for several hours. The department says it won't be releasing any further information as the investigation is ongoing. Tenants are reminded that access to the property remains restricted while the investigation and safety assessments continue. Sarah Law, CBC News, Thunder Bay.
1: And Grassy Narrows First Nation and Wabasamung Independent Nations are celebrating the major turnout at yesterday's River Run Rally in Toronto. Thousands of people marched to the Ontario Legislature in support of the community's calls for justice after decades of mercury poisoning. The problem dates back to the 1960s and 70s when the Dryden paper mill dumped about 9 tons of the toxin into the English Wabagoon River system. Adrian Kijik is a drummer from Grassy Narrows who participated in the rally. He's among those calling for the mill to be shut down.
3: Many people have passed and people have a lot of physical effects because of mercury. We were here for a long time and this corporation had decided to put up a mill. Has no empathy, no sympathy, just pure gain and profit, right?
1: A spokesperson for Dryden Fiber Canada, owner of the Dryden Paper Mill, says the company takes its responsibilities to the natural environment and greater community seriously. It says it's compliant with all provincial and federal regulatory requirements and permits. And since the beginning of last year, the province has been struggling with

0: tire recycling issues. The problems arose after changes were made to provincial regulations for recycling tires. Those changes ended up causing a massive backlog of old tires waiting to be recycled. Now the province is trying to address the problem. The CBC's Greg Ross explains.
1: Back in January of 2025, the province reduced regulations on tire manufacturers. Instead of having to recycle 85% of the tires they were importing based on weight, the percentage dropped to just 65%.
2: That certainly is well below the amount of tires that were being recycled at that point in time.
1: Adam Moffat is the executive director of the Ontario Tire Dealers Association. He says once tire manufacturers hit their quotas, there was no incentive to continue with pickups. He says the province has changed regulations once again, effective immediately.
2: The new increase takes them to 80% of the weight of the tire.
1: He says it's definitely a step in the right direction, but he says there are some major concerns about a massive backlog of tires currently waiting to be recycled. Greg Ross, CBC News, Toronto.
0: And finally, the annual Rock and Recovery event is back for its 13th year, creating an afternoon filled with inspirational stories, live music, and family-friendly activities. September marks International Recovery Month, a time where communities acknowledge the hope and reality of recovery while highlighting the many pathways to wellness. Tammy Turnbull is the treasurer of the Drug Awareness Committee. She says the event has created greater awareness and understanding around substance use in Thunder Bay in a more accessible way.
3: And when people come to the event, they share stories of how the last event impacted them. Many people will say, you know, I never thought of things this way, or when I heard this story, it really hit me because I saw myself or I saw my dad or my coworker in that story.
0: Turnbull says the event has helped people change the way they think about recovery into a more positive approach that allows for better connection with people. The Rock and Recovery event takes place at the CLE Coliseum from 1 to 4 on Saturday. And that's the CBC News at 7:35. Time now to check in on the weather. Matt Fratpetro joins us with today's forecast. Matt, good morning.
4: Hey, Macklin, and a happy National Cherries Jubilee Day to you. Let's talk the weather here for the far north. A few showers ending late this afternoon, then cloudy skies with a 30% chance of drizzle. Winds gusting up to 30 kilometers an hour late this morning. High of 14 degrees. Kenora, Dryden, Fort Francis, Atikokan, and the rest of the west. We'll see some showers this morning ending near noon, then cloudy skies. Some showers in the evening as well, totaling 10 to 15 millimeters throughout the day there. Winds gusting up to 20 kilometers an hour today, high of 15. Right here in the city of Thunder Bay, 17 degrees today with a mix of sun and cloud and some fog dissipating this morning. And if we take a look down the north shore of Lake Superior, up into Greenstone, a mix of sun and cloud, fog patches dissipating this morning, winds gusting up to 20 kilometers an hour and a high around 18 degrees. Mayor Jean.
5: I haven't heard a day like that in a while. Cherries Jubilee. Well. Pulled that out of your hat.
4: We're bringing it back. We took a break for the summertime, but
5: okay.
4: The days shall return.
5: Oh, excellent. Because most of them just make me hungry. Anyway, in Thunder Bay right now, fog 2 degrees. Atikokan 9 degrees. Fort Francis 11. Kenora and Dryden 11 as well. Light rain falling in those two spots. Sulakout and Red Lake 11 degrees and mostly cloudy skies. For Pickle Lake, mostly cloudy and 9. The warm spot at this hour, Sandy Lake, 12 degrees and light rain. Fort Severn, mostly cloudy and 10. Eastward, Geraldton, mist and 3. Around Nipigon, 5. Marathon, 2. Armstrong, the cool spot, 1 degree and clear skies. 23 minutes before 8 o'clock. Well, some music now from the James Barker Band. This is New Old Trucks.

0: There you go. The James Barker Band featuring Derek Bentley with New Old Trucks. 20 minutes before 8 o'clock. Well, a member of the Lac Seul Police Service is taking part in a unique international exchange program and has made his way to work with the Abu Dhabi Police Service in the United Arab Emirates. Constable Braden Edwards was chosen to represent the Lac Seul Police Service. He left earlier this month and will be back in northwestern Ontario in 5 months' time. It's reportedly the first time a First Nations Police Service in Canada has been invited to take part in a program of this kind. The CBC's Jasmine Cabate reached Constable Edwards in Abu Dhabi to talk more about his experience.
1: Braden, you've been in Abu Dhabi for almost a month. How has that been going for you?
2: It's been going really well. This is a bit slow start getting acclimated to the weather over here, for one. But we're just kind of starting to get into the swing of things of the full program now. The first week and a half was getting everyone settled. People were coming from all over the world, and it took a couple of days to get everyone organized, like get all the housekeeping. But now we're starting to get into the swing of the program and get on a bit more of a routine. So that's going really well. The group of people over here is pretty incredible. Everyone gets along with each other really, really swell. And every day there's something new. So it's been really exciting.
1: Now, how did your family and friends react to you doing this?
2: Everyone was really excited and supportive. I had to leave my partner of 5 years, my fiance, behind with our dogs and our cat, unfortunately. So that was a little bit bittersweet. She was very excited for me and knew it was kind of a once-in-a-lifetime career opportunity. But obviously, I missed them all dearly, and they miss me as well, so it's a little hard in that aspect. As for like my parents, brothers, extended family, they're also all very, very supportive, although they're not surprised, I suppose. After I graduated high school, I went to Switzerland on an exchange for a year, so it's not the first time I've uprooted my life and moved across the world. So the family's they've dealt with it before, and it's not as big of a shock to them, I suppose, at this point in my life.
1: Okay, so it's not as new for them and for you.
2: Yeah, it's just a different country this time.
1: Now, what are some of the things you've been able to experience that you can't really do in northwestern Ontario?
2: Well, as part of the program, like including just the training and the academic portions that they offer, they also have a couple of cultural visits that they specifically organize that they take the whole group on. So we don't have to try and organize it ourselves. Just last night, we just went to the Wahat al-Karam, I think it's called, which is the United Arab Emirates War Memorial. And it's this beautiful, it's right across the road from the Sheikh Zayed Mosque, which is the third largest mosque in the world. And like, it was just absolutely picturesque, just a beautiful, beautiful location with a lot of really interesting history and information behind it. And we got a private tour with the rest of the group, and we're able to stay for photos and see what it looked like when the sun set and the lights turned on at the mosque. It was really, really incredible. Then we also are attending the police college with Emirati recruits. So a lot of the local people have taken international officers out for traditional coffee, taking them to meals. We went to like a falconry and date farm. Right now, the time of year, like during the summer, because of the heat, there's a bit less extracurriculars to do normally. But in the winter, they have a bunch more stuff planned for us because their winter is like our Canadian summer. It's like 25 degrees.
1: And let's take it back just a little bit. How did you hear about this opportunity and what made you want to take part in it?
2: It was a bit of a last minute decision. I believe a colleague of our chief of police, Bruno Rossi's from Manitoba, possibly Winnipeg Police Service. He's been involved in this program recently. I think he perhaps helped support one of the Winnipeg Police Service's officers apply in previous years. He offered the position or offered to help Blacksville Police Service sort of put in an application for this opportunity. But the day we were forwarded the application was actually the day it was due. So we kind of had to pull a couple strings, and they put it out to all officers. And we had like an internal selection process of you had to write a letter at the why you were interested, had do your updated CV and do a couple of internal processes like that. And then the chief and the inspector selected one person out of the applicants internally. And then you still had to move that application forward to the IACP, where they reviewed hundreds of applications and selected the participants.
1: Wow. And what was it like when you finally got the call that you're the one?
2: It was honestly kind of mind-blowing. Again, like I said, bittersweet, because it would be easy to not get it and say, oh, well, you know, I tried and continue life as is. But when I found out I was going, I kind of knew myself, just like my partner knew, that there's no way that I can pass it up. So I knew it was going to be a big move. It's going to be a tough 5 months, as well as very, very short turnaround. I got told about 10 days before leaving that they're like planning, I needed to be here by September 9th. And they told me about August 30th, I think. So I needed to get everything in order in a very, very short time frame. So it's stressful, but exciting nonetheless.
1: This is also the first time a First Nations Policing Service has been able to participate in an exchange like this. What is it like for you to be representing your service in this?
2: It's an incredible feeling, because not only is Laxwell, the community, been very, very supportive, but my community, my reserve in the Mbukusagi Anishinaabek has also been incredibly supportive of it as well. My family, hundreds of family, friends, people who I haven't talked to in years have shared these posts from Laxwell Police Service or from my family, just praising me. And it really feels incredible to know that they value me as a representative of them, of our unique sort of culture and neck of the woods where we live. And I'm able to also offer a little bit more insight on in Indigenous specific cultures and the very unique challenges that we face in Indigenous and Northern communities, as well as the very unique challenges and hats we wear as Northern or Indigenous police officers as well. It's an insight and that they've never been able to experience here before. And even some of the other Canadian officers that I'm here with, they're from Toronto, Mississauga, and then Windsor. So when I say I'm about 18, 20 hours north of that, it kind of just gets met with a bunch of wide eyes and open mouths from all the other people here. And being able to talk about that is really, really special.
0: That was Constable Braden Edwards from the Laxwell Police Service, who is currently working in Abu Dhabi. He was speaking there with the CBC's Jasmine Cabotay. 12 minutes now before 8 o'clock.

0: sweet thing with Change of Seasons, which is, well, where we are right now, just a couple days ago, turning to fall. While the Thunder Bay Museum is normally focused on history, this weekend they'll be stepping into the present day and even the far future. The museum is hosting its second annual gaming weekend on Saturday and Sunday and is opening its doors to gamers of all types. That includes video gamers as well as those who take on the armies of the future in Warhammer 40,000. Now, to find out more about what's planned, we're joined now by Scott Bradley. He's the museum's executive director. Scott, good morning.
1: Good morning.
0: So this is the second gaming weekend the museum has hosted. How did the event get started?
1: Well, you know, we were looking for a way to bring in new audiences. And, you know, there's a lot of people that are into gaming, so love history, they love learning. And so we thought this would be kind of a natural fit. And so we, you know, we partnered with Carlito's Gaming Cafe and really just kind of tried to fill out a schedule we thought would be really exciting for people. Because we knew that this was an audience that wanted to be in the museum. They needed a good reason to be in the museum. So this really works for us. And it's very exciting.
0: Now, take us through what's actually planned for Saturday and Sunday.
1: Sure. So both days are going to see four different tabletop role-playing games going on, different sessions like how to learn to play, as well as kind of longer adventures people can take part in. There'll be a Warhammer 40K tournament. It's a doubles tournament that starts on Saturday and goes all the way through.

0: Sunday. And we've got a Super Smash Brothers Ultimate Room with tournaments happening in the middle of the day each day. There's miniature painting classes, and there's also a miniature painting competition, as well as a board game area with a board gaming library provided by Carlito's Game Cafe. We've also got just some casual places for people to hang out and bring, you know, their card-based games and play those. As well as the museum's exhibits are still open for people to tour. So when people come in, you know, they can see our front desk, our gift shop, and get some food and some refreshments, and then, you know, continue on to doing all the gaming they want to do all weekend.
1: And for folks who are listening to this and thinking, well, I don't know any of these games. They sound interesting, but I wouldn't even know where to start. What's there for them?
0: So the whole point of the weekend is really for people to come out and try. You know, a lot of the tabletop role-playing games are set up with trial sessions. You know, you come in and try it for just an hour. You don't need to bring anything. You don't need to know anything. It's just open for beginners. Same thing with the video games, and even not so much the Warhammer. But the Warhammer folks want people to come out. They want them to learn about the game. They want them to be able to watch and to understand. And maybe you know, they'll go out and try it themselves. And so that's kind of part of the whole weekend, is that none of this should be intimidating. All of this should be, you know, explore, learn, and have a good time.
1: And you know, when you look at some of these games, like, I know video games are part of this, but a lot of it is the tabletop games that you're talking about. What do you think makes games like Warhammer or various card games, like, so popular?
0: Well, I mean, we can all go play video games by ourselves at home, but we're social animals, and you know, we go back to the earliest points in history, and we want to be together. We want to be experiencing things together. And tabletop games, whether they be role-playing games or card games or, you know, big complex things like Warhammer, it's really, part of it is that social interaction, at being with other people, enjoying each other's company, and a little bit of competition. And so it's an incredibly rewarding thing for people to be part of that. And so it goes back to just our, you know, it's kind of hardwired into our bodies to be out there and be doing these things together. And of course, the more we understand it, the more we're able to learn about it and be able to play, just makes it even more fun. So.
1: Yeah, it is. It's really about the coming together, isn't it? Like you say, you can play a video game on your own, but this brings people together and brings people to the museum. Is there anything that the public should know if they're planning to attend this weekend?
0: Yeah, so there is admission. It is $8 for adults and $3 for kids, and kids under 6 are free. And a lot of the activities have free sessions. There are some things that require a premium ticket. But we hope that everybody kind of comes out and checks everything out and has a great time.
1: And if people want more details, your website, yes?
0: Yeah, they can go to thunderbaymuseum.com, and there's links there to follow to our Eventbrite page, which has all the details and how to buy tickets. Okay. But everything's also available at the reception desk. So if they can't decide, they can always wait till they get there.
1: Very cool. Thanks so much for telling us about it.
0: Oh, you're quite welcome.
1: I've been speaking with Scott Bradley, Executive Director of the Thunder Bay Museum. The museum's gaming weekend running Saturday and Sunday from 10 in the morning until 6 in the evening. Just a few minutes now before 8 o'clock, Macklin Link back with a quick look at news. Macklin?
2: That's right. Well, Grassy Narrows First Nation and Wabasamung Independent Nations are celebrating the major turnout at yesterday's River Run rally in Toronto. Thousands of people marched to the Ontario Legislature in support of the community's calls for justice after decades of mercury poisoning. The problem dates back to the 1960s and 70s, when the Dryden paper mill dumped about 9 tons of the toxin into the English Wabagoon River system. A spokesperson for Dryden Fiber Canada, owner of the Dryden Paper Mill, says the company takes its responsibilities to the natural environment and greater community seriously. It says it's compliant with all provincial and federal regulatory requirements and permits. Back to you, Mary Jane.
1: Thanks so much, Macklin. Well, coming up in our next half hour here on the program, we're going to hear about an annual event.

to help break down stigma, create connections, and offer hope to others. As well, financial planners say that most Canadians don't review their retirement savings often enough. Doing so involves imagining the life you want, they say, from where you'll live to how you'll spend your time, and then checking whether your savings match that vision. Well, coming up, Rubina Ahmed-Hawk has more on planning for retirement success. Stay with us. World Report is next.

0: It is Thursday, September 24th. I know our friend Scott Regera sometimes calls Thursday Friday Junior. It kind of makes me feel good that, yep, we're getting close to the weekend. And of course, this weekend is going to be a fabulous one for many people. We're going to hear about an annual event to help break down stigma, create connections, and offer hope to others. We're going to talk all about rockin' recovery. As well, financial planners say that most Canadians don't review their retirement savings often enough. And doing so involves imagining the life you want, they say, from where you'll live to how you'll spend your time, and then checking whether your savings match that vision. Well, Robina Ahmed-Huck has more on planning for retirement success. Joining me now in the studio with a look at what's happening in news is Macklin Link. Good morning, Macklin.
1: Good morning. Well, officials at Lake of the Woods District Hospital in Kenora say this May's flood demonstrates the importance of the All Nations Hospital Project. The All Nations Hospital Project consists of a campus of care, which includes a new hospital, long-term care facility, housing, daycare, and a hospice. And a member of the Lac Seul Police Service is taking part in a unique international policing exchange opportunity. Constable Braden Edwards was chosen to represent the Lac Seul Police Service for the program, which is taking place in Abu Dhabi in the United Arab Emirates. That's a quick look at what's making news this morning. Time now for the weather with Matt Fratt-Petro. Hey, Matt.
2: Hey, Macklin. Well, we'll start in the far north here. Some showers ending late this afternoon, then cloudy skies with a chance of drizzle this evening. Winds up to 30 kilometers an hour today with a high around 14 degrees. The western part of the region, showers ending near noon, then cloudy skies. A 40% chance of some showers this evening with 10 to 15 millimeters of total accumulation throughout the day. High around 15 degrees. The city of Thunder Bay going to see 17 degrees today with a mix of sun and cloud and some fog dissipating this morning. And if we take a look down the north shore of Lake Superior up into Greenstone, some sun and cloud with fog this morning. Winds gusting up to 20 kilometers an hour and a high of 18 degrees. Mary Jean, what's happening out there right now?
0: Well, right now in Thunder Bay, it is saying fogs. There must be some fog in the area, but out the Lisa Lacco Memorial window, I'm just seeing partly cloudy skies and a bit of blue. 2 degrees right now in Thunder Bay. Atikokan sitting at 10 degrees, Fort Frances 11. Kenora and Dryden both 11 degrees, as well as Red Lake with some light rain. Sulaco 11 degrees, but just mostly cloudy skies there. Pickle Lake, mostly cloudy and 9. Sandy Lake, the warm spot at 12 degrees and cloudy. Kitchen-Mikasivinoig, cloudy, 11 degrees. Fort Severn, mostly cloudy and 9. Looking to the east, Geraldton, some mist and 3 degrees. Around Nipigon, 6. Marathon, partly cloudy and 2. Armstrong, the cool spot, sitting right on 0 and sunny skies. 13 minutes after 8 o'clock.

0: Well, it'll be an afternoon of inspiration and positivity at the CLE Coliseum in Thunder Bay this weekend. The annual Rockin' Recovery event is scheduled to take place from 1 to 4 o'clock and will include inspirational stories, live music, and family-friendly activities. And our next guest is here to tell us all about it. Tammy Turnbull is treasurer of the Drug Awareness Committee and joins us with the details. Good morning.
1: Good morning.
0: Now, for those who might not be aware, Tammy, can you tell me more about Rockin' Recovery, what it is?
1: So Rockin' Recovery is a family-friendly event that celebrates people wherever they are in the recovery spectrum. And it helps to break down the stigma around recovery. 13 years ago, nobody wanted to talk about it. Mm-hmm. We had 154 people show up, and most of them were those of us who work in addiction. Mm-hmm. And now we have a sold out event in regards to our booth. We have musicians auditioning to be part of our show, and we actually have to have a panel to select who's going to come. We've had over 3,000 people attending, somebody as far as Australia one year. They come in to collect our t-shirts and have a conversation, and when we're out promoting the event, people come and talk to us and say, hey, is so-and-so going to be there this year? Mm-hmm. Do you remember last year? Do you remember? It's so beautiful to see people come together to celebrate recovery and what it can be.
0: Mm-hmm, mm-hmm. Like, and like you say, in a positive light, like there's the stigma needs to go.
1: Yes, yes, it does. Stigma holds people back from asking for help, receiving help, mm-hmm. and maintaining mm-hmm. the structure of what was put in place, because it's supposed to be a dirty little secret. You're not supposed to talk about it. But we have found across the world, the best way in order to break down stigma and actually work towards healing is to talk about it.
0: Talk about it. Now, you mentioned people are asking, who's here this year? What's happening this year? What is happening at this year's event?
1: So this year, we're really proud to have MC Megan Jourdain. She actually is a former storyteller.
0: Okay.
1: And we have Yukon and Shannon the Moon Man coming to play for us, and five beautiful recovery stories this year. I don't know what it is about the stories, mm-hmm. but every year they're so beautiful. And you just, I mean, we had a practice last night going through the stories, and mm-hmm. there wasn't a dry eye in the house.
0: Of course not.
1: So we hope to, in the practices, that means that we won't cry during the event, but we'll see what happens.
0: We'll see,
1: they're beautiful, and they're transformational when you mm-hmm. hear them and mm-hmm. see yourself or see a family member in those stories. And that's why that's why they're the stars, because that's what people remember.
0: Mm-hmm. And five stories. I'm assuming that's also five very different stories.
1: Absolutely. They just, again, they come together, share their stories. And even though they're so different, everybody can say, I know someone who's gone through that.
0: Yeah, indeed. Now, how do you think Rockin' Recovery has created greater awareness and understanding around substance use in Thunder Bay since its start?
1: I think what it's done is, again, it's brought this issue to light. 13 years ago, myself specifically, working in the field that I wasn't welcome to come in and talk about things. Mm-hmm. Or if I was asked to come in, I was censored. You can say this, but you can't say that. You have to say it this way. Wow. And there were times you'd go in to do education, and it was extremely hostile. People were angry that you'd even dare show up. And now we have invitations from all over the place. They're no longer censoring the way that we speak. We can talk about it openly, honestly. And again, when you bring it into the light, it has no place to hide. There's nothing to be ashamed of. Mm. You know, it's something that a lot of people are impacted by. And by talking about it and actually being aware of it and offering the education around it or the resources around it, it's getting a little bit easier to access recovery resources when needed.
0: I can't believe I'm even saying this because I remember when you guys started, but 13 years. After all this time, why do you think this continues to be so important for the community?
1: I think it's important because 80% of us are impacted in some way in addiction. And we also know that, unfortunately, opiate epidemic is getting worse. And the more we're able to connect to help people in recovery, the better things are going to be. We see the worst of it right now, but that's because we're also focusing on the worst of it. When you flip it and start focusing the way that we're focusing, which is on the recovery and the connection, then you see the healing part. And it doesn't just heal one person, it heals their whole circle. So it's a systemic form of healing, which is what Rock and Recovery offers, is because we're all there together, connected, and we get the ripple effect happening, whether it's the individuals themselves looking for recovery or their family and allies or coworkers. It just ripples out and helps everyone heal.
0: Who do you want to see there?
1: I want to see everybody. It's a family-friendly event. Come on, you know, like for everyone to come out to. We have our family center, as I like to refer to it all, where if you're there to listen to the stories or the music, you still have something to do with your family. There's activities and art. Then we've got some amazing food that's going to be there. And we have our recovery booths that are there. We have 40 plus recovery booths.
0: Wow.
1: You know, we temporarily had a wait list. Then we shifted things around and made room for everybody. So I want to see everyone there. Everyone's welcome. And it is a free event. So come on out is what I like to say.
0: Come on out. Anything that you need people to know that will be coming to the CLE Coliseum?
1: Our new T-shirts will be in and hoodies. Cool. This is not the T-shirt. It is so new that I don't even have it yet.
0: Ooh, hot off the press.
1: They literally are. They're being delivered tomorrow. So we have a new logo. We do listen to our people who are part of our committee who have lived experience, and they said, we want to shake it up. Let's do something new. So that'll be there. And it's just good. We have prizes. We always have free draws. So that's going to be fun. I think we have 3 or 4 prizes that were given away this year. One that I've been drooling over because it's a lot of chocolate and I can't put my name into that draw. So
0: Dammy.
1: It's unfortunate.
0: Well, it sounds like it's just going to be fabulous. Once again, thank you so much for coming in to tell us about it. Once again, 1 to 4 o'clock, CLE Coliseum. Everyone welcome. Thank you so much for coming in.
1: Thank you.
0: Tammy Turnbull, treasurer of the Drug Awareness Committee. Of course, this upcoming weekend, the 13th annual Rock and Recovery. 22 minutes after 8 o'clock.

0: Swift with You Belong With Me, and T. Swift in the news lately. She's releasing an extended version of her latest album, Life of a Showgirl, this week. And of course, I can't hear Taylor Swift without thinking about our morning show friend, Olivia Levesque. I hope she heard that tune this morning as she's home with her little boy. I hope she's having a fabulous morning. 26 minutes after 8 o'clock. Whether you manage your investments independently or work with a financial planner, deciding how much to save for retirement can feel challenging. Financial advisors say that regularly assessing your own progress is essential. That way, people can ensure they're on track toward reaching their long-term retirement goals. Our personal finance columnist, Rabina Ahmed-Huck, has more.
1: What does retirement mean to you? Is it spending winters in a warm and sunny location, hanging with your grandkids, or traveling the world? Do you plan to stay in your home, or will you downsize? What financial legacy do you want to leave behind? These are some of the basic questions financial planner Kelly Ho says we should all be asking ourselves about retirement.
2: For my clients, we do it once a year to make sure they remain on track. And that way, we can also adjust savings amounts based on potential salary or revenue increases and make sure that the plan is tracking along as it should.
1: Ho says each household is unique, and that means their savings goals will vary too. She criticizes financial institutions that put out definitive numbers indicating what the average person needs to retire.
2: I think it creates anxiety because everyone has different lifestyles. You and I probably have different outlooks on what we want our retirement to look like. So to give us a number and saying that's what we should work towards, I don't think that makes any sense.
1: Her best advice is to imagine what your retirement will look like. From there, you can estimate how much that vision would cost. Then use a retirement planning calculator to determine how far you are from that goal. There's an excellent planning calculator on the Financial Consumer Agency of Canada's website. Using your

0: job loss to preparing for the future.
1: Basically, balance your financial needs of today with those of tomorrow, which is exactly what we need to do for retirement. And it's tricky to do, especially when we don't know how much we're going to need in retirement. And some people underestimate that. And some people are incredibly frugal and could retire today.
0: She says it's about the choices you are making about how you spend your money. Financial resilience expert Duncan shared her own story of how she's planning for her soon-to-be retired life.
1: My husband and I are going to be moving to Nicaragua. We've purchased land and we're going to be building a very, very simple house there and hugely reduce our cost of living to be able to retire a lot earlier than we would based on our retirement plan and our financial plan compared to if we were still living in Vancouver.
0: Highlighting how no two retirements look the same. Financial planner Ho says meeting with a professional to talk about your future financial goals can be beneficial.
2: I think it's important to have a financial plan done and get a baseline idea of where you're at with respect to your retirement income potential. So based on your current savings arrangement, based on the current assets that you have, where are you? Because most people don't actually know.
0: Some of the misconceptions the experts say they hear are that retirement is cheaper than when you are working. As the cost of living rises in Canada, Ho says nothing could be further from the truth. And that the best strategy is to not only make time to look at your finances, but also to be willing to make changes to reach your ultimate goals. For CBC Radio, I'm Rabina Ahmed-Huck.
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4: Good morning. Right now in Geraldton, mist and 3 degrees. Thunder Bay, fog and 3 degrees. In Kenora, light rain and 11 degrees. Thousands of people are supporting Grassy Narrows, First Nation, and Wabasamung independent nations in their calls for justice after decades of mercury poisoning. Yesterday's River Run rally drew large crowds to downtown Toronto. The contamination dates back to the 1960s and 70s when the Dryden paper mill dumped about 9 tons of the toxin into the English Wabagoon River system. Susan Anthony participated in yesterday's rally.
5: I'm here to protect the waters because they're being poisoned with mercury and it's ongoing and it's been far, far too long. So I'm here to stand in solidarity with the First Nations people of Grassy Narrows because these things have to stop. It's our water too.
4: The Dryden paper mill is owned by Dryden Fiber Canada. A spokesperson says the company, quote, takes its responsibilities to the natural environment and greater community seriously. They also say it's compliant with all provincial and federal regulatory requirements and permits. And officials at Lake of the Woods District Hospital in Kenora say this May's flood demonstrates the importance of the All Nations Hospital project. Services at the current hospital have been disrupted since a 1-inch pipe burst in a washroom this spring. Now, the facility is hoping to fully reopen its surgical services unit in December. Cheryl O'Flaherty is president and CEO of Kenora's Hospital.
6: You know, this highlights the age of our building and the need for our hospital project to advance, and it is advancing as we speak. So we're looking forward to the next phase of development beginning very soon, and with detailed planning is the next phase that we'll be undertaking in the next few months.
4: The All Nations Hospital project consists of a campus of care, which includes a new hospital, long-term care facility, housing, daycare, and a hospice. Meanwhile, a surgical team from Kenora has been working out of the Thunder Bay Regional Health Sciences Center since June due to the flood. The operating room must be returned to the Thunder Bay Hospital after this week. And a constable with the Lac Seul Police Service is trading the snow for the desert as he participates in an international policing program in Abu Dhabi in the United Arab Emirates. Constable Braden Edwards left earlier this month and will return in 5 months to bring back what he learned during his time in the UAE. The Lac Seul Constable's participation marks the first time a First Nations police service in Canada has been invited to take part in a program of this kind. Edwards says it's an incredible feeling to have been chosen.
7: It really feels incredible to know that they value me as a representative of them, of our unique sort of culture and neck of the woods where we live. And I'm able to also offer a little bit more insight on in Indigenous specific cultures and the

0: the very unique challenges that we face in Indigenous and Northern communities.
1: Edwards says he's bringing a set of insights that other officers in the program haven't been able to experience before, and being able to talk about it is special for him. And the Ontario SPCA Northwest Animal Center in Thunder Bay is encouraging people to consider bringing home a new furry friend this weekend. The organization's Fall Adoption Days takes place tomorrow and Saturday. Adoption fees for adult cats and dogs will be reduced by 15%. Shauna Beaulieu is the center's regional director. She says they have a record number of animals in their care and a wide range of breeds available.
2: Well, the benefits of adopting is that when you adopt from us, your animals come fully vetted. So you adopt a cat or a dog, they've been spayed, neutered, and vaccinated. So there's some really great benefits there. And we just have so many lovely animals that will be a good fit.
1: Beaulieu says the Animal Center is also in urgent need of fosters due to an influx of puppies and kittens. People can also volunteer for dog walks, cat enrichment time, and to help out with laundry and dishes. And lastly, the Thunder Bay Museum is opening its doors to the city's gamers this weekend. The museum will host its second gaming weekend on Saturday and Sunday. It will offer open gaming sessions, Smash Brothers and Warhammer 40,000 tournaments, and a chance for people to try out various games like Pathfinder. The event is being presented in partnership with Carlito's Board Game Cafe. Scott Bradley is the museum's executive director. He says the event is a way for the museum to attract new people.
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1: 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Back to you, Mary Jean.
4: Thanks so much, Macklin. So we were talking, Macklin, how we actually missed the first day of fall.
1: That's
4: here
1: right.
4: On the show. We did not talk about it. We're a few days in now. Mm-hmm. Are you feeling like it's fallish? I don't know. I'm not seeing a ton of leaves. I just saw some photos someone took out near where my camp is, near Dog Lake, and it's some beautiful colors, some yellow. But I'm not feeling so fall.
1: It certainly is chilly, though, I will say.
4: Yes, the temperatures have dropped. Not that you'll be shy about temperatures. You came to us from Whitehorse.
1: That's true. That's true. I guess we'll see what happens.
4: Speaking of Whitehorse and you, we have to have an interview about you at some point soon.
1: That's right.
4: It was requested by our visitors that we met at Wake the Giant, and we're going to get on that. Have a great day.

0: until I was 20. Our family was really close, really tight knit. So he, in a sense, I kind of grew up with him. Yeah, I considered him like a brother. And then when I came back from, so fast forwarding, coming back from Europe, I was 19 and I wasn't really sure what I was doing for school, for life, what I didn't know in terms of post-secondary exactly what I wanted to do. So the idea was put out that I would go up north. I'm from Vancouver area, lower mainland. The idea was put that I go up north and live with them in Fort St. John and work, make some money, you know, take the time to figure things out. So yeah, I moved in with them. I was there for a year and a half, and it was towards the end of that year and a half that I was assaulted. And I would just say that everything leading up to, in the time I didn't understand it, but now with time and space, I really see that I was groomed. Yeah. In that there was a period of days that we were alone, that my sister and my nephews were down in the lower mainland with my family, and we headed up north to get back to work after a family event. And things like him holding my hand, each of the things that seemed so small that he did were a build.
1: Again, only say what you're willing and comfortable to say, but what do you remember about that night?
0: So interesting with memory and what you do and don't remember. I don't remember what I was wearing. I don't remember what I ate for dinner. I don't remember lots of things, but I remember him mixing me drinks, and I could almost put myself back in that room and see where I'm sitting. And I wasn't really paying attention because I was trusting, even though very small part of me knew it was weird. I knew it was funny. I knew that everything up until this point didn't add up, but this was my brother-in-law, and like, why would I have any reason to think anything other than to trust him? Mm. Yeah, I don't even think I drank very much. And then there was country music on and we were dancing, and the room started to spin and my legs just gave out. And he caught me as I fell onto the ottoman. And yeah, at the time, I just took the narrative that was given to me that he told, which is, you just got drunk. And so I assumed that was how it felt.
1: Shaughnessy, you're her big sister. And so you said that you had great intuition, and you were somebody who noticed that something had changed between Vienna and Justin. What did you notice?
2: We had just been on a family cruise, and then Vienna and I have to head back to go back to university. I remember so vividly the parking lot we were in to say goodbye to our family as Vienna and I went back to the airport. And so we were saying our goodbyes, you know, everyone giving each other hugs. And I must have not been hugging anyone at the time. So I was able to just see the way that Justin hugged Vienna. And it's very clear in my mind, it's the way that he said goodbye to her. So it was not a mutual, it was his hug of her. And yeah, it seemed intimate. It seemed prolonged. And it just seemed strange. So I couldn't say consciously understood why, but my spidey sense went up and thought, this is weird. Mm. So we get back to my parents' place in the lower mainland of Metro Vancouver. And I say to her, I say, you know, something's going on. you've got to tell me. Like, I don't know if I said the way he hugged you. I probably did. I said, you know, I noticed the way he hugged you. And I was quite aggressive. And, you know, Vienna would say this too. I really pulled it out of her. I don't think she really volunteered much. And I just knew it was wrong. I knew this was not a mutual, like, oh, they just kind of had a drinking night. It was clear that there was something that was done to her that was not all right.
1: What was your reaction?
2: I actually feel it right now, even talking about it. My reaction was just in my body to shift into action mode.
1: Part of that action was to go to your parents, right?
2: Right.
1: And tell your parents what had happened.
2: That's right. And I think it just, you know, I look back, you know, I'm 45 now, I've got two kids and, you know, had a whole life since I was 26. But I look back and I think it really shows where Vienna and I were just in terms of our family unit, right? Mm-hmm. My first thought was, you know, let's go to mom and dad.
1: How did your parents react?
0: Because we didn't know all the details then. It didn't add up. They couldn't make sense of it.
1: Shaughnessy, what about your older sister? She's married to Justin Sewell, right?
2: That's right. Yeah. And she's still married to him.
1: How did she respond?
2: I don't think she wanted to know the details. So there wasn't, let's just say there wasn't an effort to dig deeper and to try to understand more. And I think we have to go back to who the perpetrator is. And this perpetrator, who's our brother-in-law, Justin Sewell, has been grooming our whole family, including my sisters, from day one.
1: Wait, how would you describe what it does to a family when something like that happens?
2: It destroys a family. Yeah, it's a slow burn. Yeah, it's a slow burn. Yeah. And we can look back now and we can see, I mean, he single-handedly, you know, blew our family apart.
1: Vienna, as I said in the introduction, you lived with this for a long time. You spent over a decade trying to deal with this or at the very least live with it until your kids were born. When did you decide that you needed to get some answers and some accountability?
0: I think before that, before children, you know, life just being about me, I was able to soldier on and be okay with, you know, life as it was. Okay, I've got this. This happened to me. Yeah, it's not good, but I just pushed it down and pretended like it didn't exist because I couldn't make sense of it. And then when I had my kids, initially when I had my daughter, kind of in the first couple of years, I every so often would get just a nudge of kind of like, okay, come on, like, got to deal with this. And I would be like, oh, well, she's still young. I don't have to tell her yet, but I will have to tell her. So, you know, that nudge became greater as time went on. And then when she was about to turn three, I had my son. And I think not only my children and having children changed me and my motivations and what I wanted, but also even the experience of having them, like my labor and delivery experiences were hugely transformative for me. And after I had my son, it was go time.
1: Shaughnessy, what did go time look like?
2: The visual I have is a racehorse and those gates opened up and I ran so hard. I was ready. We just soldiered together and quite literally put the case together for the RCMP.
1: How did you do that? How did you, Sean, as you put the case together?
2: We started calling around and the people, fortunately, that we reached out to, most people knew who we were. So it wasn't like a total cold call. They didn't know us. And the first call was to a veterinarian that worked for Justin and his clinic. So she was an employee. They had some kind of affair. So I knew there's no way she's still in contact with him. The way I kind of entered into that conversation is I said, you know, he did something to Vienna years ago, like back in 2007. Do you know anything? Like, did anything ever come up? Do you have any information? And she just came out with it. And she said, yeah, he told me that he put ketamine in her drink.
1: So when you hear that, what's the next step?
2: I go right back to Vienna. And it's just bingo, bingo, bingo. Like it just, the lights go off because we knew something. We started to suspect that it was more than alcohol. So it was very validating to hear that. And I think what it did right away is give, well, me,

0: thought about the fact that she can report this. I understood it was a historical sexual assault. Mm. And I knew that these cases are, I mean, just so impossible, really, to prosecute, because there's just, as a he said, she said, you know, there's typically no evidence. And so to have a veterinarian say that he put ketamine in her drink from the clinic that he owns, I thought we got a chance here. You can now report this. And Vienna was feeling the same way.
1: And when you went to police, Shaughnessy, what was their response?
0: The experience was they were receptive. They had, I think, one or two female officers. Now, the bigger, you know, explanation is how long it took to get to where she actually went undercover. And I would say that was her doggedness in escalating her file.
1: So Vienna, just explain that. How did, and again, not with extraordinary detail because that's in the podcast, but just briefly, how did this happen that you end up getting this idea and hatching this idea to go undercover?
2: So it was the RCMP's idea. Once my file found its way into the right hands, the RCMP officer that really took it and ran with it and fought for me, then Shaughnessy and I naively thought, oh, you know, how do these things work? Oh, you know, they're going to bring him in, ask him some questions. Like, what's taking them so long? Why won't they just bring him in? And then I get a call from the RCMP, my specific lady, and she basically says that we've had a behavioral team. We have had a specific team look at this file. And if we bring him in, he's just going to deny everything. It's just going to be a he said, she said. And we really won't have any grounds to charge him on anything. So we have an idea, and you can't tell anyone about this.
1: And the idea was what?
2: The idea was that we start a correspondence with Justin, that I start a correspondence with the guidance of the RCMP. Yeah, and then hopefully we can get him to admit to what he did. And if we get him to admit to what he did, then we have something to go off of. So that's what it started with. Shaughnessy didn't know. I flew up to Prince George one September morning and met with a whole team of RCMP. There were four of them. What followed was a string of emails confirming some of what he did to me, and they were very intimidating. So I thought, this is great. We've got it. And then I get a call from the RCMP, and they say, well, so you've done a great job. This is awesome, but this won't hold up in court. So we need to take this to the next level.
1: And the next level is actually having him say, confess in front of you.
2: Yes. As scary as it was, I was like, I can't not do this. I dove in.
1: How did they prepare you to go undercover? I mean, it's like something out of it's out of The Wire or something like that. Do you know what I mean?
2: Yeah. Yeah, no, it's pretty unbelievable. When it came to actually preparing for being in person, we did, so it wasn't a long period of time, but an extensive, very focused training session where we just role played. We ran through with things I would ask. What if he said this? What are you going to say? What if it goes this way? What are you going to say? What I was setting forth or putting forward was the promise of family, that if he was able to admit to me what happened, then there was hope. There was a chance that we could all be a family.
1: That's again what you said to him, that if he were able to say this, then maybe the family could reconcile.
2: Yes. And I'll say that, as incredible, I mean, I couldn't have done this without the RCMP, but I also feel like those years that I felt incapacitated, that I wanted to forget what happened to me, that I was almost like, that I felt buried in shame. Even in those years, there were moments.

0: parents, there were times of, even for the tiniest split second moment of acknowledging it to myself, or small moments of build up. It was all a build to that moment.
1: We played it in the introduction, just a little bit of it. This is what that moment sounded like.
2: I remember that you laid down on the ottoman on your back.
3: Oh, I did not lay down. I lost feeling in my legs. And that's not what happens when someone gets drunk.
2: Right. I put something in one of the drinks. But I know I looked at it later, and the amount that I put in your drink was, I was nervous about it, and I didn't know how much. And so I was cautious. I can't imagine that it did anything to him. But maybe the combination is what did it.
1: Fiona, what was it like to sit across from him?
0: It was terrifying in it's scary. It was scary. Yeah. I was nervous. Like, I listened back to the beginning of the tape, and I don't even think I realized, you know, my nerves. As much as I was all those feelings, I was so focused on getting the truth that I couldn't pay attention to any of that. Failing was not even an option.
1: Shaughnessy, it's an amazing thing to listen back to this. It's a remarkable recording. What happened after the confession?
4: That naivete that we had from the beginning, we thought, okay, they're gonna swoop in and arrest the guy the next day or the next week. Well, the confession was October of 2021, and he wasn't arrested until April of 2022.
1: And where is he now?
4: He went to federal prison. So the original sentence was overturned by the BC Court of Appeal. He went to federal prison from October 2025 till April, May of 2026. And then he was sent to, he was sent to a halfway house in northern BC.
1: And as you said, this destroyed your family. This blew it apart.
4: It blew it apart. It was a slow burn over time, over really the past 25 years, because that's how long they've been married. And
1: they're still married, your sister.
4: They're still married, yeah. And that is so heartbreaking. I really see the podcast and listening to it back, being really involved in the process. I know it might be hard for some people to recognize this, but my hope is that they can see this is also a love letter to our older sister. At the end of the day, we feel we've lost her, and that is so heartbreaking. Mm.
1: Let me just ask you both before I let you go, and I'll ask you first, Shaughnessy, when you take a look at, like, she's sitting beside you, right?
4: Mm-hmm.
1: When you take a look at Fiona, what do you want people to know about her?
4: I want them to know how incredibly brave she is. But I want them to know that she's not to be underestimated. I think that's been a key piece over the last few decades, and she is an absolute force.
1: Mm. Fiona, what about for you? I mean, your sister has been with you through all of this, and I can't imagine what that's like for you. What does it mean to have your sister right with you there?
0: She truly, you know, has let me own this. I would not be here without her. But I had to do this myself. Like, nobody can do the work for you. So I truly believe that it was my doing. I was the one that got to take my story back. I was the one that got to write the ending of this. And I mean, I don't even know where it goes from here.
1: You're both really something. It's an extraordinary story, and I'm glad to talk to you about what you've been through. And again, I'm sorry what you've been through, but I'm glad to talk to you on the other side in some ways of this whole experience. And I hope people listen to the podcast to learn more. In the meantime, thank you both for being here.
0: Thank you.
4: Thank you, Matt.
0: Yeah.
1: Thank you very much. Take care of yourselves.
4: Thanks.
1: Deanna Luke and Shaughnessy Luke were in our Vancouver studio. You can listen to their story.

and blood transfusions in between trips to war zones. He has now come forward about that to raise awareness about his illness. We'll speak with Paul Workman about that and more coming up in about 90 seconds. It'll be great to have him here with us in studio. I'm Matt Galloway. You're listening to The Current. We're back in just a minute and a half. Stick around.

0: are listening to CBC Radio 1 in Northwestern Ontario. I'm Macklin with the Thunder Bay Newsroom. Grassy Narrows First Nation and Wabasamong Independent Nations are celebrating the major turnout at yesterday's River Run Rally in Toronto. Thousands of people marched to the Ontario Legislature in support of the community's calls for justice after decades of mercury poisoning. The problem dates back to the 1960s and 70s, when the Dryden paper mill dumped about 9 tons of the toxin into the English Wabagoon River system. A spokesperson for Dryden Fiber Canada, owner of the Dryden paper mill, says the company takes its responsibilities to the natural environment and greater community seriously. It says it's compliant with all provincial and federal regulatory requirements and permits. And a constable with the Lac Seul Police Service is trading the snow for the desert as he participates in an international policing program in Abu Dhabi in the United Arab Emirates. Constable Braden Edwards left earlier this month and will return in 5 months to bring back what he learned during his time in the UAE. The Lac Seul Constable's participation marks the first time a First Nations Police Service in Canada has been invited to take part in a program of this kind. Turning to take a look at the weather today in the northwest, cloudy with a chance of showers. In Thunder Bay in the east, a mix of sun and cloud with temperature highs between 14 and 20 degrees. That's a brief look at news and weather from CBC Thunder Bay. 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
1: Hello again, I'm Matt Galloway, and you're listening to The Current. For more than 35 years, Paul Workman covered stories of conflict and catastrophe around the world for CTV and CBC News.
2: There's a lot of damage on this street, and there's a lot of pride from the Ukrainian army about what they were able to do here. They were able to slow down the Russian army as they tried to take over this suburb so close to Kyiv. And you can see what's left. The hulk of various armored vehicles now left rusting in the streets.
1: That was Paul Morkman reporting from the Ukrainian city of Bucha in April of 2022, just days after Russian forces withdrew, leaving hundreds of civilians dead. It was one of the many war zones that Paul Workman visited while keeping a secret. That secret was that for the last several years of his career, including during that television hit you just heard from Ukraine, he had a serious medical condition, a kind of rare blood cancer called myelofibrosis, something he didn't tell his employer about at the time. He wrote about all of that recently in the Globe and Mail in a piece with the headline, "My blood is killing me, but I decided to keep that secret." And Paul Workman is with me now in our Toronto studio. It's really nice to see you. Good morning.
3: Good morning, man. Thanks for your interest.
1: How are you doing?
3: I'm doing quite well, actually. Yeah, things seem to be stable nowadays. And I'm back in Canada, which has been a big culture shock after such a long time out of the country. But good, a good culture shock.
1: Go back a decade when you got this diagnosis. What happened?
3: Yeah, so it's kind of sort of a normal story. My local GP said, time for a checkup. You need to go and get a blood test, which I did. And I came back a few days later and went to see the doctor. And she essentially said, are you bleeding anywhere? Are you bleeding out of your back channel, which is something the British always talk about, right? Are you having trouble walking up the steps? Mm. I mean, are you out of breath a lot? And I said, no, and tell me why. And she said, well, your red blood count is very, very low. And so they sent me back for another blood test, and it's the same thing. And then I had a bone marrow biopsy, which showed that I have this blood cancer, myelofibrosis.
1: What is that?
3: It's essentially when your blood cells go wonky in your bone marrow. It's a genetic mutation, happens to people largely between 50 and 60 years old, men and women equally. They're not sure exactly what causes it. There's some suggestion it could be exposure to hazardous materials or medical x-rays over the years, but essentially what it does is it causes your red blood cells to drop off. And so your blood count would be about 160. My blood count at that point had dropped to 60. So I was very, very anemic.
1: What was

0: Services at the current hospital have been disrupted since a 1-inch pipe burst in a washroom this spring. Now, the facility is hoping to fully reopen its surgical services unit in December. The All Nations Hospital project consists of a campus of care, which includes a new hospital, long-term care facility, housing, daycare, and a hospice. Meanwhile, a surgical team from Kenora has been working out of the Thunder Bay Regional Health Sciences Center since June due to the flood. And the annual Rock and Recovery event is back for its 13th year, creating an afternoon filled with inspirational stories, live music, and family-friendly activities. September marks International Recovery Month, a time where communities acknowledge the hope and reality of recovery while highlighting the many pathways to wellness. The treasurer of the Drug Awareness Committee says the event has helped people change the way they think about recovery into a more positive approach that allows for better connection with people. The Rock and Recovery event takes place at the CLE Coliseum from 1 to 4 on Saturday. Turning to take a look at the weather. Today in the northwest, cloudy with a chance of showers. In Thunder Bay in the east, a mix of sun and cloud with temperature highs between 14 and 20 degrees. That's a brief look at news and weather from CBC Thunder Bay.
1: You're listening to Q. Coming up in just a couple of minutes on Q, you're going to hear from, I mentioned this earlier, for my money, one of the best songwriters in this country right now, Mariel Buckley. If you haven't heard her before, stick around. She's coming up in just a couple of minutes. But right now, you're in the middle of my conversation with Jesse Eisenberg, writer and director, and just for a couple of seconds, actor in the new film, The Debut. We've been talking about Jesse's history with community theater and how being part of that circle saved his life at a time when his mental health was really suffering. Which is not unlike the thing that happens to the lead character in The Debut, played by Julianne Moore. She's a desperate housewife who feels invisible at home and in the outside world. So her name is Mona, and she finds a much-needed connection when she joins a community theater group whose fellow players embrace her fully, making her feel seen for maybe the first time in her life. But it's the theater director, played by Paul Giamatti, who really pushes Mona to look deep within herself, to maybe even see her true self for the first time. And then what happens is pretty wild. Mona becomes so obsessed with finding the truth in her art that, hijinks prevail. That is something Jesse thinks about a lot, though, the idea of truth in acting, and we get into that coming up. But I wanted to ask Jesse Eisenberg about this thing that I had heard about, this pretty ambitious musical project that has nothing to do with this movie that he once took on. I read that you once wrote lyrics for every national anthem for fun.
2: Yeah.
1: Do you remember Canada?
2: Oh, God, Canada. No. I don't. I basically didn't do this for fun. I did this to try to impress my wife because she was worldly and I was sheltered. And when we started dating, she was like, oh, yeah, we should go to Venezuela. And I'm like, what is Venezuela? And then I came back from Venezuela knowing everything about Venezuela. And so, to impress her, I started writing national anthem. So what I would do is just, read the BBC profile website of a country, and they have the national anthem but without the lyrics. And then so I would just, read it and then kind of, riff on it and then find rhymes. But, God, what would be the Canada one?
1: You don't remember it?
2: I don't remember it.
1: That's okay.
2: Thank
1: Sorry.
2: You.
1: It was a bit of a, I'm not going to make you try and figure it out.
2: Oh, thanks. I could do something. You know, it doesn't take that long. It's like a minute and a half.
1: I probably shouldn't end on a heady question. I got two options. I got the fun ending or the heady ending.
2: Sure.
1: I think I'm going to do the heady ending.
2: Okay, maybe I'll give it some fun in my answer.
1: Okay, thank you.
2: Yeah.
1: One of the things the movie made me think about is something that's been on my mind a lot, which is should we be aspiring to truth in an actor's performance? I have a lot of actors. I don't know anything about acting. And I spend a lot of time talking to actors about their performances. And they often say, I'm trying to find the deep truth of any given moment. I talked to an actor the other day, a very famous actor, who said that she employs an honesty coach who at any moment she can go to that and say, does that seem honest to you? I was blown away.
2: Whoa.
1: I also like old movies from the 30s and 40s and the 20s even.
2: Yeah.
1: You know, I watched Duck Soup the other day, the Marx Brothers movie.
2: Yeah.
1: There's no aspiring for truth in that.
2: No.
1: And it's still truly joyful.
2: No.
1: Yeah. I would also say there's not a lot of aspiring for truth in musical theater as
2: right.
1: well.
2: Right.
1: Was any of this on your mind when you were making or filming or writing this movie? This idea that, because Mona's pushed towards the idea of truth to the point of absurdity,
2: mm-hmm.
1: was any of this on your mind, the idea that it might be a little bit absurd for actors to be asked to be truthful?
2: Yeah. Everything you're saying now is my preoccupation with the arts, which is how do you make something that is entertaining to an audience while also kind of feels like it speaks to some universal human experience or emotional experience? And so with this movie, I was pushing the tone. I mean, it's not realism. People don't, move into flop houses from the 1920s. But the actors are asked to do something

0: That is the song Vending Machines by Mariel Buckley from Calgary, Alberta, from her latest record, Strange Trip Ahead. It won the Juno Award for Contemporary Roots Album of the Year. It was long listed for the Polaris Music Prize. Mariel dropped by our studio to talk about the record, what was on her mind when she wrote that song, how she actually went to culinary school first before she realized she wanted to be a touring musician. But while we were catching up, before we got the months turned on, Mariel was telling me she just got asked to perform at the National Arts Center's big event celebrating Katie Lang that's happening in October. This is pretty meaningful because Katie Lang actually took a chance on Mariel when she was just starting out. Take a listen.
1: I opened for her 10 years ago at the Jubilee Auditoriums in Calgary.
2: Tell me that story. How did that happen?
1: Two nights in a row, she was doing the Constant Craving Redux tour, I think. And it was, she was trying to get

0: die.
1: And people were sort of like, are you done soon? So, you know.
2: Did you do Wagon Wheel?
1: Never.
2: Why not? I like Wagon Wheel,
1: but I was right at the point when people were starting to get really sick. But Tim did Wagon Wheel a lot, and he crushed it, and it was good.
2: Okay, so yeah. So you were doing these gigs here and there, you know, and you were just trying to make it, and then you started really touring. You really started doing it.
1: Yeah, I mean, my first tour was like a tour to breweries in Western Canada. I just emailed every brewery and was like, if you have $200 and you'll give me some free beer, I'll come play in your tap room.
2: Why breweries?
1: Because I thought there would be a crossover. I was like, people who like to drink might be a bit sad, and maybe they'll like some of the songs I'm writing. So I didn't have an agent. I just went out and did that twice. And then I, you know, eventually kind of started working with somebody, and then I was just Winnipeg and back, Milk Run, you know, as often as was necessary.
2: I think you know how much I love you, but I feel like I love you even more now knowing that, because someone asked me a little while ago, they were like, when you're doing your show, who do you have in mind for like your audience? And I said, honestly, got people who go to breweries. I said, I sometimes think they're like interested in art, they're interested in like, you know, good music. They're, you know, they like to go out, but they don't really fully know what's going on. They want to be kept in the loop, you know?
1: Totally.
2: We're both built on brewery people.
1: Honestly, people that can just relax.
2: So I want to talk about vending machines. This song to me

0: Well, Braden Edwards left earlier this month and will return in 5 months to bring back what he learned during his time in the UAE. The Lac-Seul Constable's participation marks the first time a First Nations police service in Canada has been invited to take part in a program of this kind. Turning to take a look at the weather, today in the northwest, cloudy with a chance of showers. In Thunder Bay in the east, a mix of sun and cloud, with temperature highs between 14 and 20 degrees. That's a brief look at news and weather from CBC Thunder Bay. 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
2: We're going to show you our big new Studebaker.

We all need a dose of bravery in life. Whether it's to make tough decisions, or to wade into a new venture, or just getting through life's diabolical obstacle course. There is a saying, lonely are the brave. It's hard to find brave people in all walks of life. But when you see bravery in motion,

0: recycling tires. Those changes ended up causing a massive backlog of old tires waiting to be recycled. Now the province is trying to address the problem. Greg Ross explains.
1: Back in January of 2025, the province reduced regulations on tire manufacturers. Instead of having to recycle 85% of the tires they were importing based on weight, the percentage dropped to just 65%.
2: That certainly is well below the amount of tires that were being recycled at that point in time.
1: Adam Moffat is the executive director of the Ontario Tire Dealers Association. He says once tire manufacturers hit their quotas, there was no incentive to continue with pickups. He says the province has changed regulations once again, effective immediately.
2: The new increase takes them to 80% of the weight of the tire.
1: He says it's definitely a step in the right direction, but he says there are some major concerns about a massive backlog of tires currently waiting to be recycled. Greg Ross, CBC News, Toronto.
0: And the latest report from Ontario's Financial Accountability Office says the Ford government is reducing its allotment to the Ministry of Colleges and Universities. Opposition parties say this puts the future of students and institutions in jeopardy. The CBC's Kruthana Sasitharan has more.
3: Peggy Sattler is the NDP critic for colleges and universities. She says the timing of less funding for the post-secondary sector is especially bad.
4: We are in the middle of a trade war. There is a lot of uncertainty about the future of Ontario's economy. There is a lot of uncertainty for young people.
3: The latest report shows spending will decrease at an average annual rate of 2.2%. There will also be less students receiving the Ontario Student Grants.
4: We can't introduce these kinds of cuts and expect that we are going to be able to graduate the skilled workforce that this province needs.
3: The report highlights to maintain current service levels, the sector will have to implement program efficiencies or the province has to commit more funding in the future. Liberal interim leader John Fraser says overall they highlight how much worse it's going to get.
5: The FAO is not saying it's the status quo. He's saying they're not even going to meet what the status quo is right now, which is not acceptable.
3: Green Party leader Mike Schreiner says the reports highlight how the budget for essential services keep getting stretched thin under the Ford government. Kirthana Sasitharan, CBC News, Toronto.
0: In a statement to CBC News, the government says it continues to provide record investments in various sectors, including post-secondary. It goes on to say the FAO's projections only provide a snapshot and don't reflect the full picture of government spending. And it's been over a week since Prime Minister Mark Carney said he wants private investors to take over operations at Canada's four largest airports, including Toronto Pearson International. There are still questions around what this could mean for travelers when it comes to ticket prices and service. Under Carney's approach, the federal government would keep ownership of the actual land and physical assets of Pearson while leasing out day-to-day operations to private investors and pension funds. Some are worried that Carney's airport plan will make travel more expensive. Waleed Hijazi is a professor of economics at the University of Toronto. He sees the long-term benefits, but says it all depends on how the contracts are written.
6: It's pretty bad when you land at Pearson Airport and then you have to wait on the tarmac for 10 minutes because there isn't an empty gate. And there's so many other things that we can talk about. But at the same time, we have to make sure that the contracts are created appropriately, which doesn't allow the private interest just to do what they want. So there's all of these conditions that must be met.
0: Toronto Pearson says it looks forward to working with the government on next steps. And lastly, Thunder Bay Fire Rescue says no one was injured after a fire at a home on Mark Street North yesterday. The department responded to a structural fire at around midnight last night. On arrival, fire crews found smoke coming from a residential home. They initiated a second alarm to bring more resources to the incident. In total, six pumpers, an aerial ladder, and the platoon chief responded to the blaze. Fire Rescue is reminding people to use caution when using wood-burning appliances and to keep combustible materials away from heat sources. And that's the CBC News at 12:05 from the Thunder Bay Newsroom. I'm Macklin Link. Stay tuned for national and international news coming up at the top of the hour. 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And now your updated weather forecast for the city, Thunder Bay. Today, it will be a mix of sun and cloud, fog patches dissipating this morning, a high of 17 degrees. Tonight, it will be cloudy, 60% chance of showers, changing to 30% chance of drizzle near midnight and a low of 10 degrees. And on Friday, it will be cloudy with a high of 21 degrees.
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8: Good afternoon. afternoon. I'm Amanda Pfeffer. This is the province's Open Line Show Ontario today. This hour, offline dating. Are you trying it out? 1-888-817-8995.
9: I deleted Tinder, Raya, I'm done.
10: It feels a little bit mindless at some level, and the people start to just become pictures and words, and I think you kind of lose the feeling of connecting with someone meaningfully.
8: Dating app swipe fatigue has become a real thing in the new dating lexicon, and the companies behind the apps are feeling the pain with large layoffs at Bumble, Hinge, and Tinder over the last few years.
11: Do you think we're seeing sort of a shift in how people want to approach that search?
12: People are pretty hungry for person-to-person interactions, and younger generations don't have a lot of experience in that particular way of interacting, but they're hungry to learn.
8: Our guest, Trina Orchard, has been watching this shift both in her academic work and personally, and so now there has been a rise in the number of efforts to create experiences to meet people in real life, or IRL.
13: They meet every Wednesday for a 3-mile run or walk. 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
14: Young singles are sick of swiping left, so they're going retro, trying in-person speed dating to find the one. So what are you looking for here?
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8: Young and old are now starting to give in-person a try, and many like it a lot.
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8: 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Are you going offline when it comes to dating now? 1-888-817-8995.

A Northwest Animal Center in Thunder Bay is encouraged people to consider bringing home a new furry friend this weekend. The organization's Fall Adoption Days takes place tomorrow and Saturday. Adoption fees for adult cats and dogs will be reduced by 15%.

0: Still to come, if you need an idea for dinner tonight, which, let's be honest, most of us do, that won't break the bank, we're going to meet a mom of three who's figured out the secret to feeding her family without, you know, going into huge amounts of debt. So if you want to take the stress out of supper tonight, stick around.
1: You're listening to CBC Radio 1 in Northwestern Ontario. I'm Macklin Link in the Thunder Bay Newsroom. Ontario's Office of the Fire Marshal is continuing to investigate a fatal blaze at a seniors apartment building in Fort Francis that resulted in the death of a 92-year-old tenant. The investigation is being conducted alongside the Ontario Provincial Police and Office of the Chief Coroner. Ontario Provincial Police, Fire and Paramedic Services responded to the incident at Rose Manor early Tuesday morning. Rose Manor is owned and operated by the District of Rainy River Services Board. The service board says staff and crisis support workers are working closely with everyone affected. Fort Francis Fire and Rescue Services says it won't be releasing any further information as the investigation is ongoing. And the Ontario SPCA Northwest Animal Centre in Thunder Bay is encouraging people to consider bringing home a new furry friend this weekend. The organization's Fall Adoption Days takes place tomorrow and Saturday. Adoption fees for adult cats and dogs will be reduced by 15%. The center's regional director says they have a record number of animals in their care and a wide range of breeds available. She says the animal center is also in urgent need of fosters due to an influx of puppies and kittens. Turning to take a look at the weather today in the northwest, cloudy with a chance of showers. In Thunder Bay and the east, a mix of sun and cloud with temperature highs between 17 and 19 degrees. That's a brief look at news and weather from CBC Thunder Bay. 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
0: This is Now or Never. I'm Trevor Dineen.
2: And I'm Ify Chiwetelu. And if your finances are feeling out of control, today on Now or Never, you are not alone. We have scoured the country to find people doing whatever they can to make life just a little more affordable. And as I was heading to meet Heidi Christensen, who is the woman behind the social media account Sustainable Fashion Style, I was worried that I wouldn't recognize her in person, but I shouldn't have been, because good style stands out.
3: You look like a magazine cover. If it was

0: At the height of the COVID-19 pandemic, a Calgary woman did a simple thing that made a huge difference. Helen Jessick stood on the corner of her street blowing kisses and sending air hugs to those passing by. She brought smiles and joy to a lot of people and came to be known as the Bridgeland Angel. Helen passed away last year at the age of 89. Earlier this month, a plaque was unveiled at a community park named in her honor. The park is now called Helen's Garden. Well, Deb Lee with the Bridgeland Riverside Community Association knew Helen well, and she spoke with the Calgary Eye-Opener guest host, Angela Knight.
1: Now, I know that Helen knew before she passed that the park was named after her. How did Helen feel about that?
2: Helen was a very humble person, and she was overwhelmed, I guess you would say, by having a park named for her. She thought that that was only reserved for very important people, and she didn't feel that she deserved that because she was just an ordinary person and she hadn't done anything extraordinary, is how Helen felt.
1: But really, almost everything she did was extraordinary. Her connection in the community was so strong. Tell us a little bit about her and her connection to Bridgeland Riverside.
2: Helen lived in Bridgeland Riverside for decades. She came to our country as a refugee from Croatia. And in her early years, she worked. Of course, she didn't have English skills, but she worked as a domestic. And then she ended up finding a job at the Calgary General Hospital and worked there for 3 decades in probably every different department of the hospital. She was a service aide and a housekeeper. And I think that's where Helen really honed her knowledge about people, her compassion, and her skill at connecting. She was a wonderful person back in her General Hospital days. After she retired, she wasn't done yet, and she got involved in a lot of local organizations like Silvera for Seniors, the Rehab Society of Calgary, Christine Meikle School. She volunteered in a variety of capacities, but all the while reaching out to people, being cheerful, and lending a helping hand where she could. So she was a busy lady well into her 80s. And when COVID happened, it was a true shock to her system. She couldn't do what she was good at and so on. So, anyways, people would have known, met Helen on the street, regular people, and she would have greeted them and maybe stopped for a little word or something like that. She was always one to try to connect to people, even people she didn't know.
1: She radiated warmth. I know this plaque, you worked very hard to get this plaque just right, Deb, and it comes through. There's an amazing picture on it. Can you just describe it for us?
2: Yes, there's a picture. The main picture is of Helen waving. And what would I say about that? It was taken, the photo was taken by

0: professional photographer, a wildlife photographer in the community. Her name is Fanti Souk Fomakomar. I'm going to pronounce it wrong. But anyway, so she agreed to take a pro bono of Helen for us. Took us ages to organize it with them both available. But a couple of years ago, a nice fall day, we arrived there. And Helen is, in her appearance, she was an older lady. She was very unassuming. And we set up the shot. Sandy Souk was across the street and just do some waving, Helen, and we'll get some shots. But of course, we're at the corner, and of course, what happens? But there's cars that start coming by, and Helen is immediate attention, and people are tooting and waving, and Helen just lit up into the picture. You see, she's just there's a glow to her, really, and. The waving and the giving filled Helen up, and then she gave and cared even more. It was one of those really positive cycles of good energy.
1: Well, it's hard for a plaque to radiate warmth and life, but you captured it with this picture and the dedication to Helen. And the park is really close by to her corner, but also to all of the places that she volunteered.
0: It is, yes. The land that the park is on has been through quite a few changes over the years. Bald Prairie, and it became housing for the 88 Olympics, the media housing, and there were bungalows built there. After the Olympics was over, the bungalows were turned over for seniors housing, and then in the mid-2000s, I guess it would have been, that they were vacated. And we're told that the structures were sent up to Slave Lake for housing after the fire, the big fire that went through there.
1: Mm-hmm.
0: Then the land sat fallow, and it was sold to the organization known as Onward Housing now. It was previously Bishop O'Byrne Seniors Housing, but they got funding for a housing project. And as part of that land, there was land set aside for a park. It's right in the heart of where Helen walked and helped and reached out to people.
1: Well, I'm glad it's known as Helen's Garden now. Thank you so much, Deb, for joining us to talk about it.
0: You're welcome.
2: Deb Lee is a board member with the Bridgeland Riverside Community Association. Helen Jussick passed away last year, and Helen's Garden is the name of the park that now honors her legacy of kindness. Thank you to Angela Knight, guest host of the Calgary Eye Opener.

0: West to display a shirt that said, "Canada is not for sale." And then he gestured to his elbows and moved elbows up. The moment went hugely viral. You've probably seen it, and presumably inspired the prime minister to make this video. Take a listen.
1: You live in the States.
2: Yeah, but I'll always be Canadian.
1: But you live in the States.
2: Yeah, so? Do you remember Mr. Dress-Up, the children's show on CBC?
1: What were the names of Mr. Dress-Up's two puppet friends?
2: Casey and Finnegan.
1: Bud the
2: Spud.
1: Howie.
2: Meeker.
1: Capital Saskatchewan.
2: Regina.
1: Tragically.
2: Pip.
1: You're a defenseman, defending a two-on-one. What do you do?
2: Take away the pass, obviously.
1: What are the two seasons in Toronto?
2: Winter and construction.
1: Wow. You really are Canadian.
2: Yeah. But let me ask you, Mr. Prime Minister, will there always be a Canada?
1: There will always be a Canada.
2: All right. Elbows up.
1: Elbows up.
0: So you were just hearing Mark Carney and actor Mike Myers in a video that was posted on the Prime Minister's official YouTube page last March. So the phrase got some momentum, and it also gained something else: commercial value. Not long after that video was posted, elbows up merchandise started popping up everywhere.
3: What kind of things?
0: I mean, you name it, Preston. There were t-shirts, there are bumper stickers, mugs, beer cans. There's a ton of stuff out there. And behind the scenes, a trademark gold rush was happening. About a dozen businesses applied to trademark elbows up.
3: Have any of these become successful?
0: Not so far. And this isn't a situation where the first company to file gets the trademark. That's not how trademarks work. There's a lot more that the Canadian Trademarks Office takes into consideration. It's not just about the product that's being sold. It's telling you about who makes the product. I spoke with trademark lawyer Reagan Seidler, and he says the office has taken an unusual step.
4: The Trademarks Office official position is that elbows up would not be perceived as a brand name, but rather as a patriotic symbol. So they are of the opinion that nobody in Canada should be able to own the phrase elbows up to the exclusion of other Canadians. The Trademarks Office, at least, is of the view that if you see elbows up on a t-shirt, you're not going to think elbows up is the company name or it's a slogan like just do it. You're going to think that is just repeating the kind of messaging that's come from the trade office and elsewhere. And so it's not actually going to be assigned to consumers or anyone of where the clothing is coming from. It's rather just a slogan they want to emit outward.
0: That was Toronto trademark lawyer Reagan Seidler.
3: Have we ever seen this kind of rushed trademark phrase before?
0: Yeah, Seidler says it's not uncommon to see applications to trademark viral expressions. We saw it recently in the last few years with the phrase very demure, very mindful, which was started by a TikToker. Seidler says what's unusual about this case is that it's a political motto.
4: I'm not aware that we have seen a political event try to be capitalized on from an IP perspective in this way before. It is very rare for the Trademarks Office to say, in principle, a phrase should not be owned by any particular company. And they reference in their objections general news coverage of how the phrase has been used as their basis to say that elbows up inherently will not function as a brand name in the minds of Canadians.
0: Again, that was Reagan Seidler.
3: You got to wonder how Gordie Howe or his heirs, what they would think of this.
0: Yeah, as a matter of fact, I did wonder that, Preston. So I reached out to his son, Mark Howe. Mark told me that his family did not submit an application to trademark elbows up, but they are no stranger to trademarks. The Howe Foundation owns the trademark in both Canada and the U.S. for Gordie Howe and Mr. and Mrs. Hockey, which they use generally to generate funding for the charity. Officials actually had to ask permission to use his name on the new Gordie Howe International Bridge. Mark says he's not surprised. People want to cash in on elbows up.
5: It's business, and I would think somebody would try to trademark it. And I think it's a marketable thing. And so I'd be shocked if somebody did try to go after it. Every time people ask, you know, about this, that, like somebody asked, what would Gordie think about having a bridge named after him or having this elbows up? And everybody thinks of Gordie Howe because of his reputation.

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0: 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Well, U.S. President Donald Trump is rolling out the red carpet for China's President Xi Jinping on his first visit back to the White House in a decade. Since his last visit, China's economic and political power has expanded. Trump spoke today of his great friendship with Xi, patting him on the back. Xi says he's hoping for, quote, steady relations with the U.S. For her thoughts on this meeting of the leaders of the world's two largest economies, we've reached Jan Wong, best-selling author and veteran Canadian journalist who has lived and written about China since the 1970s. Hi, Jan.
1: Hi, Jonathan.
0: Good to have you back on the program. So what do you think is on Xi Jinping's mind as he arrives in the U.S.?
1: I think he's going to be fascinated by the disorder and chaos of the White House. I mean, Xi Jinping took him through the construction site of the ballroom and showing him the new helipad, but Xi Jinping knows that Trump is really, really low in the opinion polls and could be in serious trouble in the midterm elections. And he's also knows that Trump is having a fight now with the TV cameras, with American media. So I think it's fascinating for Xi Jinping to see such chaos and instability because he doesn't have that problem in China. There are no opinion polls.
0: Right. So what do you think is the Chinese president's top objective on this visit?
1: I don't think he expects to do any deals because he's not going to budge on anything. I think his top objective is to get a good close up and personal look at Trump. And he's going to be spending a lot of time with him and he'll be watching him to see, is he going to nod off in meetings? Is he focused? What stupid thing is he going to say next? I think he wants to get a real measure of Trump, who's going to be in power for another 2 years and 4 months. Not that I'm actually counting every day.
0: What is the state, or how would you characterize the state of the U.S.-China relationship?
1: Oh, I think it's quite bad right now, quite fraught. Trump seems to think he's got a friend in Xi, which is delusional. That's why he patted him on the back. And I mean, it's weird. Like, Chinese don't touch each other. That's really weird. And he thinks he's a friend. He's not a friend. And you wouldn't want to be Xi Jinping's friend because his last friend just got sentenced to death this week. He promoted a general and then he arrested him and stripped him of all his powers, kicked him out of the Communist Party. And I think he's sentenced to death. So Trump doesn't understand Xi Jinping at all. He's a man who came up as a child, a teenager through the Cultural Revolution when his classmates beat him up. And so he doesn't see friends the way Trump sees friends.
0: What do you make of the idea that Donald Trump doesn't really understand Xi Jinping?
1: Well, I think that Trump doesn't read anything. He has no sense of history, so he doesn't know Xi's background. He thinks of him as a strong man and he admires him. And Trump thinks, because he's so egocentric, Trump thinks that if he likes someone, then they must like him back. I think that's why he doesn't get it. And so he's rolled out the red carpet, literally. He's having several military bands playing. He dragged Melania to the airport to meet Xi Jinping. And I don't think he gets it. I don't think he understands that he's not dealing with a person who needs him or makes deals. He's dealing with someone who's came to watch him, who is watching him like a bug under a microscope.
0: How is China balancing its relationship with the U.S. on one hand and then with Russia and Iran on the other?
1: I think that China is in a very good position right now as Russia exhausts itself over the war in Ukraine. Xi Jinping and Putin have declared that they're best friends forever, but they're not. It's just something to say to destabilize the U.S. China and Russia have had a serious border dispute for more than a century. They're not friends. And I think when Xi Jinping watches the U.S. also deplete its military arsenal, during this war with Iran. It's also a delicious position for China to be in, to be watching on the sidelines in real time, watching your enemies use up all their artillery. It's a perfect situation. They don't need to send spies around. They just read the news.
0: What do you think steady relationships or a steady relationship between the U.S. and China looks like?
1: Well, I don't think it's steady at all because Trump is so erratic. That's why Xi Jinping said he would like some stability. And I don't know if he'll get that, but certainly he's going to, I mean, he's very impassive, right? He's, if you want to use a kind of racist term, he's inscrutable. So Trump can't get a read on him. I mean, Trump had taken him through a tour of the ballroom, and he said really weird things like, oh, Xi Jinping understands stone. You know, he really understands granite or something really strange. And Xi Jinping is hearing all this translated properly, and he doesn't even break his expression. He's just expressionless. And I'm sure in his head he's going, what kind of an idiot is Trump? So it's fascinating to me to see Trump, who doesn't understand Xi Jinping at all, try to cozy up to Xi Jinping.
0: What should Canadians take from this visit?
1: Well, we're not a real factor in the relationship between China and the U.S. I think we once were in many, many decades ago when we had diplomatic relations with China and the U.S. didn't. We were kind of a bridge for them. But right now, I don't think we're very relevant. I think Xi Jinping probably noted that Carney was one of the few world leaders to stand up to Trump at Davos because Xi Jinping also stood up to Trump. As soon as Trump slapped tariffs on China, they were the first to fight back and just say, okay, so we'll slap the same tariffs on you. And they went several rounds before Xi Jinping laughed in Trump's face and said, well, this is going nowhere. There will be no trade. See you later. And by the way, I'm going to limit the export of rare earth minerals. So, and then the U.S. slipped out, which is why there's a truce. They have a tariff truce right now, and they just extended it for a couple of months because they don't have an off-ramp. There's nothing that they can do about this.
0: Well, Jen Wong, always great having you on the program. Thanks for joining us today.
1: Oh, thanks for having me on.
0: Jen Wong is a best-selling author and veteran reporter who has written about China since the 1970s. We reached her today in Toronto. 13 minutes to 5, 13 minutes to 4 Central. This is Up North across Northern Ontario on CBC Radio 1. We're at 90.3 FM in Blind River, 690 AM in Ignace. So sepsis kills more Canadians each year than the top three most lethal cancers combined. And yet, not every patient understands the infection. Some don't even know what it is. Beyond patient awareness, health advocates say many sepsis-related deaths could be avoided with better screening and treatment. Earlier this week, the Globe and Mail broke the news that new protocols are on the way for Ontario. The province's hospitals have been ordered to improve the way they handle sepsis and have those protocols in place by March 2027. Dr. Allison Fox-Robichaud is helping build these new protocols. She's a professor of medicine at McMaster University in Hamilton and the scientific director of Sepsis Canada. We reached her in Hamilton.
2: Good afternoon.
0: Thanks for joining me today. So let's start with the basics. Remind us what sepsis is.
2: Sepsis is life-threatening organ dysfunction due to a dysregulated host response to infection. That's the scientific definition. So let's put it down. This is an infection gone bad where your body's normal response to try and fight that infection actually gets overwhelmed and starts to injure organs such as the brain, the lungs, the kidneys, in a response to try and control that infection.
0: And so what can this lead to?
2: This can lead to organs not working, confusion. It can lead to the need to be supported in an intensive care unit, on a breathing machine. It can lead to needing kidneys to be sorted on a dialysis machine. And it can lead to needing to be supported with your blood pressure with medications that we only run in intensive care units. And it can lead to loss of life.
0: Right. And it's and it's, I don't want to use the word common, but it's there is a lot of sepsis happening.
2: Yes, it is common. My little stats, as I was adding things up today, across Canada, let's give an estimate. If based on our current data from Sepsis Canada, we say that 5 out of every 1,000 adults get sepsis, then in the adult population, this isn't counting kitties, and kitties are susceptible as adults are, about 176,000 people each year will get sepsis in Canada.
0: So why is this only getting attention from the province now?
2: I think that there are multiple reasons. The first has been definitely some unfortunate and high-profile loss of life for young people that has been in the media recently. We have been working with the province to give them data that we've been generating out of Sepsis Canada, much of which has come from Ontario, and an opportunity now to say, we can do something to improve it based on international guidelines that my colleagues and I at McMaster had a significant role in the international guidelines. So I think that there's multiple things sort of coalescing into an opportunity to say we can do better.
0: So what is wrong with our current approach? Why isn't it working?
2: I think it's not coordinated. So I'll take you a step back. Canada, as a signatory into the World Health Organization in 2017, the World Health Organization said sepsis is a global priority. But we are hampered to a certain extent by the Canada Health Act that health is provincial. So Nova Scotia is doing sepsis strategy. BC has had a sepsis strategy for a while. But often this needs to be driven by data. And what we've now been able to give the province of Ontario is data. We had data prior to the pandemic that it cost the province $1 billion a year. We've now got data that sepsis survivors and people who come into the hospital and leave become the highest cost users in the province. We've got local data in Hamilton that says people who live in socially disadvantaged area codes have twice the risk of coming into hospital, not with an infection, but with sepsis due to that infection, and twice the mortality. So it's all of this data being gathered that says this needs to be a priority.
0: What does treatment look like?
2: Treatment is very supportive right now. The first thing is recognizing. So can I take a step back from treatment and say prevention before we get to treatment?
0: Sure.
2: Okay, so let's take a step back. Prevention is the things that we've talked about for years. Vaccinations, primary. Getting your flu shot. Elderly or young mothers, getting your RSV vaccination. Getting, if you have lung disease, or even if you don't have lung disease, getting the pneumonia vax. All of the childhood vaccinations. We forget, and we've lost a bit of memory, that we used to lose children every single year to vaccine-preventable infections that can lead to sepsis. So that's the prevention piece. Clean water, healthy diet, no bad habits, all of those things are preventative. Then let's talk about treatment. Treatment means coming in early, treating this as a medical emergency. If we think it's a bacterial infection, getting the right antibiotics in that patient in a timely manner. The guidelines say if we are pretty sure as clinicians that this is sepsis, we have a golden hour to get those antibiotics in. And then the rest of it is supportive care. Unfortunately, we don't have any miracle drug or any miracle treatment, so it really is supporting those organs through out to the other side.
0: So the Globe and Mail is reporting that Ontario will have a new sepsis protocol by March. Is this doable?
2: It's doable. We know more than somewhere around 50% of hospitals in the province already had screening tools in place. So what we're asking hospitals to do is to use early warning scores or other strategies to screen for sepsis. That's the first ask. That's the ask that's being asked in this fiscal year for March, to develop or use the existing tools We've had an early warning score in place for sepsis screening at Hamilton Health Sciences for more than a decade. Expanding that, Accreditation Canada that accredits hospitals also asking for that same early warning score to be placed, not only in acute care settings, but non-acute care settings as well. So we're asking hospitals to put screening tools in for looking for sepsis, particularly coming through the emergency department and out on the wards. That's step one.
0: In the meantime, I mean, how can people protect and advocate for themselves?
2: Number of ways. If you've got an infection, it doesn't matter what it is. If you are immunosuppressed, if cancer's on drugs that make your immune system vulnerable to infections, or you're just not getting better from an infection. We're coming into cold and flu season. You know, flu can lead to bacterial pneumonia. Seek medical attention early, particularly what are sepsis, people who are surviving sepsis say. They often say, I felt horrible, or my loved one said I was confused, I wasn't making sense. Seek medical attention. You're not making urine. Seek medical attention. And then when you come in, ask that question, could it be sepsis? Because that may trigger the healthcare team to say, okay, let's have a close attention to those vital signs that generate the early warning score. And then let's do some blood work to make sure that those organs that we're worried about are functioning.
0: Oh, Dr. Fox Robichaud, I really appreciate your time. Thanks for joining us today.
2: You're welcome.
0: Dr. Allison Fox Robichaud is the Scientific Director of Sepsis Canada and teaches medicine at McMaster University in Hamilton. You know, we want to hear your thoughts about any of the stories we share with you on Up North. If you want to get in touch, you can call TalkBack at 1-844-85-NORTH. 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Well, coming up on Your World Tonight, Mark Carney told the New York Times yesterday that Canada has been putting thought into how to respond in the event of a military threat from the United States, referring to it as an extreme tail risk and that he would be irresponsible not to plan for. CBC's Evan Dyer breaks down exactly what that all means. That's coming up on Your World Tonight, tonight at 6 o'clock, right here on CBC Radio 1 and everywhere you get your CBC podcast. You can also stream Your World Tonight on CBC Listen. Well, we're just a few minutes away from your national news. Coming up in the next hour of Up North, staying mentally healthy while running for municipal office can be tough. We'll get some tips from the Canadian Mental Health Association and speak with some people running for office. And school zones in Thunder Bay are getting a safety check. We'll hear more about efforts to better manage traffic and prevent accidents. That's coming up on Up North Across Northern Ontario right here on CBC Radio 1. We'll be back after The World This Hour.

0: addressing this kind of issue, what is the best advice for them?
1: They should reach out if they are really struggling to someone they trust and know. Politicians give up a lot. I would suggest candidates really limit the amount of social media they take in and be careful about, you know, what they're reading and seeing. And, you know, ideally there would be somebody else in their campaign that could monitor if there's misinformation, but it's not helpful to continually read negative comments.
2: That was the CEO of the Canadian Mental Health Association, Camille Kenville, speaking with the CBC's Kate Rutherford. In Greater Sudbury, Natalie Labbe is the incumbent in Ward 7. She told Kate that she's been taking advantage of the online resource.
3: I think it's a great resource. You know, it gives you, as a candidate, it gives you perspectives, like kind of on their checklist. Am I sleeping enough? Am I eating properly? Am I taking time to enjoy myself outside of the campaigning and all of the just exhaustion that comes from campaigning? And for those of us that have a career outside of the politics, it's a lot to juggle and manage. And also, you know, just to make sure you're making time for your friends and your family as well. It's a lot of expectations on us that most people don't understand. And yeah, for me, just going online and reviewing that, it was a good reminder for me, like, okay, I'm doing most of these things. And then also there's some other really great resources on there of things that I wasn't thinking about. You know, like even just making sure that you're sleeping enough, or you know, like just even recognizing the early signs that stress is building up in you, right? Just feeling exhausted, getting more irritable with people in your circle, you know, just getting even preoccupied with what's going on social media and the comments. Like it just takes you down a rabbit hole where you're like, okay, I need to check myself. I need to take a break. I need to surround myself with some people who can support me, someone that I can debrief if, you know, there's certain things that are going on that are kind of exasperating that stress on the campaign trail. And it's a really great check-in point for sure.
0: And how has this campaign been going for you regarding those stressors? Has it been difficult?
3: You know, I've tried to keep a finger on a pulse on what's going on across the city. We've got four beats, and for me, just as the incumbent, I know that I do have an advantage in that. So I'm not feeling a lot of pressure in all of that, but I also can't take things for granted. So, you know, they call it silly season in politics, an election year, and it's for good reason. There's a lot of misinformation. It's very frustrating when we see certain candidates not prepared, or like they haven't, it's very evident that they haven't even reviewed what our responsibilities are as council under the Municipal Act. There's a lot of false promises happening, like when I'm elected, this is what's going to happen. And it's very frustrating. So for me, there's that. But there's also, because I'm a very forward-facing councillor, I'm not just in my own ward. I like to support and be involved in the community a lot. I am the most vocal on social media to quash that information, that misinformation. It's very frustrating and it is very stressful. It gets to be overwhelming a lot. And the way that I'm handling it is just connecting with people who are supportive. And I do have a lot of support. And I try to focus on the positive things that we've accomplished as a council and surrounding myself with other councillors that just, they understand the work that we're doing. And it's important to just, you know, have that mental check-in and, you know, go for a walk. I'm not one to really stop and have lunch, but I've been making sure that I do that. I have a new baby grandson, so I'm trying to at least have 5-10 minutes on my way home to just snuggle and just kind of take a deep breath and be like, hey, you know, we've got a month left over. It's all good. But really prioritizing sleep, connecting with other people who are very supportive in my life, not only friends, but colleagues. And my husband's been an immense support for me. My parents, just people who are there to cheer me on and say, you've got this. This is great. It's tough. The other part of the CMHA briefing room sources is to talk to us about moral injury and what we might be experiencing, where we're trying to help residents understand topics like homelessness.

0: and addiction and how it's impacting our community, but it's also impacting us as elected officials, because we alone cannot solve this crisis. And we do this job because we care about our communities. We do this job because we want to try and make a difference and improve the quality of life for everyone. And we see the challenges that are happening in our communities because of this, and we can't do it alone as a municipality. I'm really hoping that there's going to be some really good news from the province to help us through the next 4 years and beyond with this. But there's some really great resources in the briefing room to kind of help candidates prepare and understand the complexity of homelessness and how we talk to our residents about that when we're knocking on doors. And I think it's just, it's a really great thing. It's a nonpartisan group with some great tips. And I think just checking in gives you some peace of mind that, okay, I am doing these things great, or wow, these things are getting overwhelming. These are some really great tips on how I can make it through the next 40 days.
1: Natalie Labbe is the incumbent in Ward 7 in Greater Sudbury. Pierre Lamontagne is a former councillor of the township of Fauquier-Strickland and will be acclaimed mayor this year. The township is facing severe financial challenges with a dwindling population. Lamontagne says he's seen the CMHA briefing room, but he told Kate he has a different approach to stress management. He goes out on a strapline.
2: And when you're with nature, you're thinking, you don't have any headaches, I would say. When you're in the bush, myself, I'm very relaxed in the bush. And when you set up some traps and you don't want to think about the town because you're going to get caught in your traps. You just have to be focused. When you're in the bush, you're focused on what you're doing. So that, for me, it's a way of relaxing.
3: Okay. And when you're being the mayor, you'll focus on that, right? So it all balances out?
2: I think so.
3: Okay.
2: Yeah, I think I'm going to try everything I can. If it's too much, I'll go for a walk in the bush.
1: Pierre Lamontagne will be acclaimed mayor in the township of Fauquier-Strickland. He was speaking with the CBC's Kate Rutherford. Municipal Election Day, by the way, is October 26th. It's coming up to 17 minutes past 5, past 4 Central. We'll hear some brand new music from Philadelphia-born, Mattawa-raised, and Toronto-based singer Akimo. 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

0: Brand new music from Mattawa's Akimo. That was Radio Stereo. It is 20 minutes past 5, past 4 Central. So most of us know that enjoying a meal together feels good, but maybe eating with other people also benefits how our bodies work. That's something new research published yesterday in the journal Science Advances is chewing over. Our science columnist, Torka Chur, joins us now to talk about this story.
1: Hey, Jonathan.
0: Okay, so why is the dinner table so important for social connections?
1: Well, dining together is just, it crosses all cultures. It crosses all times in human history. Millions of years, right? And so anthropologists have talked about the importance of dining together as explaining it with building reciprocity and trust. Functionally important because it helps you protect your resources. Also, many hands make light work kind of idea. And that it's just fundamentally human to dine together. What this new research is saying is it's from out of the Hebrew University in Jerusalem. And Shir Atzel, the lead researcher, has had this idea for about 8 years, took her basically the better part of that time to figure out a way to test it, to figure out this whole concept of what she's calling social physiology, that being together, especially eating together, feeds more than just our bodies or our emotional and psychological health. It supports actually basic underlying body processes, and she figured out a way to test it.
2: If I want to claim that we affect each other's homeostasis, like most basic physiological metabolic processes, I would need to find a system that is not considered typically social, that does not have any external cues that are very obvious. So I wouldn't know how to regulate someone else's glucose levels. I don't know how up their glucose level is right now. I don't know what's the behavioral manifestation of that.
1: Because this is the thing, like your blood glucose level is, you teach this in human physiology classes. It has nothing to do with the emotional and psychological and social context of your body, does it? And that's what Shear's challenge thought was, and figuring out how to test it.
0: So what did she come up with?
1: Well, she had to come up with testing body processes that have no one ever has ever thought would be some sort of social influence. One was standing in a 12 degrees Celsius room in shorts and a t-shirt for 5 minutes. Is your body temperature, peripheral body temperature, affected more with someone that you care about or alone? Minor shocks. So little electric shocks, again, is your response bigger when you're alone versus when you're with someone? The treatment that showed the most effect, which she actually was very surprised with, never expected this one to be the one that that was actually showed the greatest effect, was your blood sugar level. So Shir Atzel had some people dining alone or with their partner, eating the same meal and then measuring blood glucose.
2: A very standardized carbohydrate challenge where they consume a fixed amount of carbohydrates, which we control, and then we can evaluate how much their glucose peaks and how fast it goes back to baseline for the same amount of sugar that they consumed. So it's kind of cool that we can see how when they're together, the glucose levels go up less and comes back quicker, even though they ate the same amount of carbohydrates.
1: This effect was the most significant of all the things tested. Almost 24% less of a blood glucose spike when dining together versus dining alone.
0: Huh. So why do our social surroundings affect our bodies so much?
1: No good answer yet. This is really the first step in starting a whole idea of social physiology and figure out a way to measure it. But we are social creatures. I mean, Shir Atzel sort of thinks theoretically that this starts in infancy. Human babies are just absolutely helpless, and for many years. And so they absolutely require early in life social interactions, ways to communicate needs, and for so long. And so there is certainly thoughts that the brain is almost wired to be social because it has a fundamental survival need. And Shir thinks that that maybe has something to do with it.
2: If this brain system needs to develop in newborns and it develops while newborns are cared for by caregivers. So really, this brain system develops in a very close social context. Integrating the social information into the architecture of the system that controls the body.
1: And it may be, again, if we're wired to be social, then why is it exclusive to the psychological, emotional drivers of our, you know, big human conscious brain? Maybe it also primes us to be social in fundamental body processes and the benefits there. And this is interesting. So this is really cool. This is part of the theory. If our blood sugar is better regulated when we're together, then it's evolutionary beneficial to have a more efficient metabolism. It's how so many changes in evolution has taken place, is if you're better at managing resources than the next person, then, or the next animal or the next creature, then you're more likely to survive. And so because socialization does seem to impact our metabolic efficiency, maybe that also helps explain our ultimate survival on the planet and our evolution. Lots of questions still there.
0: Yeah. So tell me about the questions that remain.
1: The big one is the why. Why does sociality benefit us? I mean, yes, of course, it benefits us in manage, you know, being able to take down a woolly mammoth instead of hunting on our own. Those things that make sense. But the fact that socialization affects fundamental body processes shows that we need to explain how, like really how does that benefit in every aspect? And there's different ways to test this. There's some questions about how evolutionarily consistent this is. So if you go back to, and actually this is a Canadian story, rodents, so voles. There's voles on the prairies. There's two different species, very closely related, where the prairie vole is monogamous and intense long-term social connections. The meadow vole is promiscuous. And now thinking about those two very different social structures, how does that affect their metabolism? Is this something that kind of emerges in social species? Or is it something that is uniquely human? Do we test it in apes too? So there's lots of questions to ultimately look back in time to see how long has this been like this? How long has our body processes benefited from sociality?
0: Fascinating as always, Tora. Thanks.
1: You're very welcome.
0: Tora Couture is our science columnist. Hey, Bridget, what are you having for dinner tonight?
3: I'm going out for dinner.
0: Oh, well, but yeah. Presumably around a table.
3: Yes.
0: Yes. So yes. Have positive health benefits.
3: Maybe I might eat at the bar. You never know.
0: Oh, that's true. Yeah. That's a bar is a table of sorts.
3: Yes, a high one.
0: Yeah.
3: So, but I will be joined. I will have company.
0: There you go.
3: See, yes.
0: It's good.
3: Which is healthy, apparently.
0: Yes. Well, so it's good. Science is good. Yeah, I think we're going to have some sort of pasta tonight. Mm. It's always, I mean, there's swimming lessons tonight. So
3: oh my gosh.
0: Always hungry, you know, pasta is a good way to, you know.
3: I always love hearing what you're having and then what the kids are having in case it's not their favorite.
0: Yeah. I mean, we're working on it and, you know, cause something they are pickier than I am.
3: Perhaps but, you were
0: but,
3: as a child.
0: But they're learning and it's good. So, you know, just trying to experiment they're getting better at trying new things. And if they don't like it, that's fine. You know, they at least have to try it. That's the thing, right? You can't just say, I don't like it.
3: No, of course not.
0: As one of our children tried to do, I said, no, you got to try it. How do you know if you don't like it? How do you know if you haven't tried it? So.
3: Well, for me, I kind of eat anything that's put in front of me because I do not cook.
0: There you go. See?
3: So I'm a big fan of the food, but I don't know what I'm going to have to

0: Day. We might go out to the Laughing Buddha, and they have a great plate of nachos. So maybe we'll have that.
1: Oh, nachos, I haven't.
0: Are you like, is it healthier if you share the food? That's my question.
1: I wonder. Well, I guess the science will have to figure that out. Thank you, Bridget. It is 5:29, 4:29 Central. Coming up after your regional news, school zones in Thunder Bay are getting a safety check. We'll hear more about efforts to better manage traffic and prevent accidents. And the season didn't go the way the Toronto Blue Jays or their fans had hoped. We'll dig into where the team goes from here. This is Up North across Northern Ontario on CBC Radio 1. 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
2: This is CBC News. Good afternoon, I'm Brendan Connor, and here is the news from Northern Ontario. Sault Ste. Marie Fire Department says it responded to a call for an explosion on the 100 block of Gore Street around 11:45 a.m. today. In a news release, Sault Fire says upon arrival, significant smoke and flames were visible. Fire crews were able to contain and extinguish the fire. Fire officials say the incident's currently under investigation, and they say the Ontario Fire Marshal's office will be involved. The news release also says there's extensive damage to the main level commercial building on Gore Street, with multi-unit residential on the second level. One firefighter was taken to hospital for precautionary reasons. No other reports of injuries. The OPP say one person's dead following a single vehicle collision just west of Sudbury last evening involving a moose. It happened about 9 p.m. Wednesday on Highway 17 near the turnoff to Highway 144. Police say that a 20-year-old driver from Sudbury died at the scene. The highway had to be closed for several hours. And new options coming to Sudbury for men wanting to get treatment for alcohol and substance addiction. The Canadian Mental Health Association says it's getting ready to open a new men's residential treatment program. The agency says it'll offer services to 11 men at a time and will provide up to 40 days of structured treatment and care. It says this will be an abstinence-based, recovery-focused approach. Lisa Arlt is the local CMHA manager of substance use recovery and shelter services, and she says there are various pathways for clients to become part of this new program.
3: So it can be done through self-referral. We will be accepting referrals through our community partners. So, you know, for example, it could be an individual within Health Sciences North, but it could be individuals that are outside of our community that are looking for support as well.
2: Arlt says the program will be staged at an existing CMHA-owned residential setting and will offer counseling, education, relapse prevention, coping, and life skills. She says the CMHA is currently recruiting staff and hopes to open this program sometime in the fall. School bus drivers in Thunder Bay are reporting a number of motorists are not abiding by provincial laws. Motorists are supposed to stop for a stop school bus that has red lights flashing. Craig Murphy is with Student Transportation Services of Thunder Bay and says his fleet drivers have been seeing a concerning trend so far this school year.
4: They are seeing vehicles still continuing to ignore the fact that they are stopped with the stop arm out and the overhead flashing lights going. It is a legal requirement to stop for stop school buses. And it seems like while much of the traffic do understand that and they do stop, we're still seeing a concerning amount of vehicles ignoring that law.
2: Those who fail to stop for a stopped school bus could be fined between $400 and $2,000 and could receive 6 demerit points on a first offense. The Métis Nation of Ontario is celebrating the purchase of a child care centre property in Sault Ste. Marie. In a news release today, the MNO says it is doing so to help preserve licensed child care spaces in the Sault and to expand access to affordable early learning for local families. The Métis Nation says the property was at risk of being sold on the open market and potentially repurposed for another use. It plans to complete necessary renovations and upgrades to the space with plans to open a centre as a Canada-wide early learning child center. It did sign a memorandum of understanding earlier this month with the District of Sault Ste. Marie Social Services Admin Board. And two women in Sault Ste. Marie are hoping to make hockey games more accessible for fans on the autism spectrum. Jessica Mitchell and Katrina Daddario recently co-founded something called Inclusive Play. The small business owners are providing free sensory-friendly kits at Sault Greyhounds games this season. The bags include headphones, fidget devices, and calming toys for hockey fans who are neurodivergent. Mitchell says 10 individuals and families benefited from the packages at last week's Greyhound games.
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0: Good evening, I'm Jasmine Cavite in the Thunder Bay Newsroom. The Ontario SPCA Northwest Animal Centre's fall adoption days are being held tomorrow and Saturday in Thunder Bay. The event comes as the centre is seeing a number of animals in its care. Adoption fees for adult cats and dogs will be reduced by 15%. The centre's regional director says those who aren't ready to bring home a new furry friend can still support the centre in many ways. She says it's important to educate people about the shortage of veterinarians in the region, as well as ways to access virtual vet care as an alternative. And school bus drivers in Thunder Bay are reporting a number of motorists not abiding by provincial laws. It is illegal to fail to stop for a stopped school bus that has its red lights flashing. The consortium manager and transportation head for Student Transportation Services of Thunder Bay says his fleet has seen a concerning trend so far this school year. Those who fail to stop school bus could be fined between $400 and $2,000 and receive 6 demerit points on their first offense. And that's a brief look at news from CBC Thunder Bay. And now your updated weather forecast for the city of Thunder Bay. Tonight, it'll be cloudy with a 60% chance of showers, changing to a 30% chance of drizzle near midnight with a low of 10. On Friday, it'll be overcast with a high of 21. And on Friday night, it'll be cloudy with fog patches developing in the evening with a low of 10.
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4: You see how this looks, right?
3: Primetime is a new movie starring Robert Pattinson. It's a thriller.

0: Just weeks before a provincial election in Quebec, Amnesty International is accusing one of the parties of breaking international law. According to the Amnesty report, at least five people associated with the Parti Québécois filed complaints against a psychiatrist who'd criticized the party on social media. Ultimately, the regulatory body for physicians in the province dismissed those complaints, but the report finds that they demonstrated a pattern of harassment and violated the psychiatrist's rights. Marie-Ève Cotin is the psychiatrist in question. She's also a professor at the Université de Montréal. We reached her in Lanaudière, Quebec.
1: Dr. Cotin, what are your thoughts now that this Amnesty International report has been published?

Dave Frum is no stranger to the ups and downs of flying the skies of Alberta. He estimates he's used remote backroads as runways thousands of times over his 60 years in the cockpit, many of them spent working as a bush pilot. But this week, he was flying a single-engine prop plane from Chilliwack when mechanical trouble struck near Lake Louise, forcing him to make an emergency landing. And he didn't